0: Anything else you'd like to share with our over 50 male listeners?
1: Gee, you know, I don't have anything really to share. Except, you know, I have a little bit of a philosophy on life, I guess, and that's just keep wearing a smile. It's the most fashionable clothing you could possibly wear. As long as people smile, we can get through just about anything.
2: Wow. Thanks a lot, Lee.
1: All right. That was
2: a wonderful way to end our chat.
1: Okay. Yeah.
2: Thank you very much.
1: Thank you. Take care of yourself.
0: Bye-bye.
1: Bye, everybody.
0: Bye.
2: You know, we talk to more interesting people here at the cafe than you ever see in the mall.
0: Jasper, Blossom doesn't have a mall.
3: That's Jasper's point.
2: Uh-oh, you hear that?
0: I'm afraid to ask.
2: That's right, Tom. It's King's traditional Aboriginal decorating tips with your Aboriginal decorating expert, Tom King.
3: You want your coffee now, or do you want to be humiliated first?
0: Coffee.
2: So, Tom, what's your traditional Aboriginal decorating tip for today?
3: Dream catchers.
2: Tom has a dream catcher hanging off the rearview mirror in his truck.
3: You don't.
0: Well, it's not a big dream catcher.
2: Uh-oh. It sounds as though decorating with dream catchers has some inherent problems.
3: Absolutely.
2: Tell us how, Tom.
3: While dream catchers have a valid place, say, in the bedroom of a child, people tend to get carried away and use them indiscriminately.
2: Dream catcher proliferation.
3: Exactly. Before you know it, people are hanging dream catchers on their mailboxes.
2: I saw a dream catcher design on a bunch of t-shirts.
3: Dream catcher earrings are all the rage among young, sensitive professionals.
2: You can buy them as necklaces and paperweights.
3: Stained glass windows and designer sheets and pillowcases. The combinations are endless.
2: So, Tom, how many dream catchers do you have?
0: Well, not many.
2: Would you like to buy some more?
0: What?
3: Jasper has some dream catcher key rings he's trying to get rid of.
2: Authentic dream catcher key rings. Here, Tom, what do you think?
0: Jasper?
2: Yes, Tom?
0: Why does this key ring say Taiwan?
2: It's a Cree word.
3: It means sucker.
0: Jasper, I don't want a dream catcher key ring that was made in Taiwan.
2: I don't blame you, Tom. It's not like the old days.
0: It certainly isn't.
2: In the old days, all the good stuff said Japan.
3: More coffee?
0: Please.
2: How about a sweetgrass bookmark?
0: What?
2: Or a moose hide pipe holder?
0: Jasper, where did you get all this...
3: Junk.
2: It's not junk, Gracie. These are antiques.
3: That's French for junk.
0: Antiques?
2: For our new segment.
0: What new segment?
2: Friendly Bear's Traveling Trinket Show.
0: Oh, God.
3: You ever see that show on television where people bring in old junk and some guy with a British accent tells them that it's a valuable antique and worth thousands of dollars?
0: You mean that traveling antique show?
3: That's the one. Jasper's going to do the same thing for the Indian world.
2: Think of the stuff that's out there, Tom. Native commemorative spoons from various resorts around Canada, carved cigar store Indians, pinball machines with scantily clad Indian maidens, plastic Indian figures, designer Indian head mugs, Mohawk gas signs, crazy horse malt liquor bottles,
3: Sitting Bull dolls, American Indian movement buttons, crystal totem fetishes, Indian Pez dispensers. The list is endless.
0: Jasper, a lot of that stuff is, well, insulting.
2: Sure, Tom, but it could be valuable, too.
3: What do you have to get us started?
2: Here is a lovely little item, an Indian maiden novelty glass.
0: Well, it's just a water glass with an Indian woman in a buckskin dress stenciled on the side.
2: These were popular in the 50s and made their way into thousands of Canadian and American homes.
3: But by the 70s, they had all but disappeared. And examples of these native novelties in as good a shape as the one Jasper is holding up to the microphone are almost impossible to find.
0: It's just a water glass.
2: Here, Tom, pour some water into the glass.
0: This is worthless.
2: Voila!
0: Are you kidding?
2: As you pour the water into the glass, the Indian maiden's clothes disappear.
3: Cheap, disgusting, and difficult to find. The cornerstones of value in the Indian kitsch market.
2: Tom, what do you think the value on this glass would be?
0: I wouldn't give you 2 cents for it.
2: The glass hasn't begun to discolor. There are no chips on the rim or on the Indian maiden decal. And the nude underlay still maintains its pink, healthy glow.
3: I think you could expect to get between $500 and $1,000 for this fine example of mid-century Indian kitsch.
2: Let's fix the value at $750.
4: This is ridiculous. This glass isn't worth $750.
2: It is, if we can find someone to buy it.
4: Nobody's going to pay that kind of money for this thing.
3: Careful!
4: Oops!
2: Look, Gracie, our first sale.
3: Will that be cash, or do you want us to put that on your credit card?
4: Look, I'm sorry. It was an accident. The glass was wet.
2: Don't worry, Tom. We'll let you work it off.
4: I don't want to work it off.
2: But first, it's time for Fireside Friendly Bear, the intellectual part of the show where I sit around a blazing fire in a log cabin on a snowy evening and read a selection from a great Canadian literary work.
3: Cue the blazing fire!
2: Tom, open the door!
4: Hold it! Hold it! I thought we weren't going to do Fireside Friendly Bear anymore.
2: Why would you think that?
4: Well, the last time we did Fireside Friendly Bear, I was severely injured.
3: That's why Jasper didn't do Fireside Friendly Bear for the past 2 weeks.
4: Why?
2: So you could recover, Tom.
4: Jasper, look, what's the point? The government doesn't give a damn about Indians, and they certainly aren't going to do anything about the recommendations of the Royal Commission on Aboriginal Peoples.
2: I don't know, Tom. Did you see where the United Church formally apologized to Native people for the treatment they received at boarding schools?
3: Reverend Bill Phipps said that the church was aware of the damage this cruel and ill-conceived system of assimilation has perpetrated on Canada's First Nations people, and that the church was truly and humbly sorry.
2: If our reading the recommendations of the Royal Commission on Aboriginal Peoples can cause the United Church to examine its conscience, the federal government can't be far behind.
3: Of course, the Prime Minister did snub Phil Fontaine last January when Fontaine went to Parliament to receive the government's lame apology for the way Indians have been treated.
2: And Chrétien did cut the money he promised Native people to establish a Native Land Claims Commission.
4: Jasper, expecting politicians to keep their promises is like expecting that, well, that outhouses won't smell.
2: Wow, Tom, that was a scintillating simile.
3: Forget the rhetorical flourishes and get over to the door. We have work to do.
4: Mm-hmm.
2: Okay, Gracie, cue the blazing fire.
3: Tom, open the door. He does that so well.
2: I know. It brings tears to my eyes, too.
3: So, which recommendation are we going to read today?
2: 2.4.29. The Commission recommends that federal companion legislation to the Royal Proclamation provide for the establishment of an independent administrative tribunal to be called the Aboriginal Lands and Treaties Tribunal.
3: What is it supposed to do?
2: Let's see. Constitutional competence, blah, blah, blah. Federal competence, blah, blah, blah. Here we go. It looks like the tribunal would be looking at things like the settlement of claims, treaty making, and reviewing the adequacy of federal funding to tribes.
3: Yeah. Nothing like reading one of those recommendations to brighten up a day.
4: Back, jeez. You know, there must be an easier way to read the recommendations of the Royal Commission on Aboriginal Peoples.
2: So, Tom, how do you feel?
4: Used.
3: Then it must be time for Captain Dead Dog.
2: Yes, indeedy.
4: Yes, indeedy.
2: That's what Puppy Boy says when someone asks him if Captain Dead Dog can do something that seems beyond the power of normal men.
3: Like work.
2: Here, Tom, tie these onto your head.
4: What? What are these?
2: Puppy ears.
3: They're kind of cute.
4: I'm not going to walk around in a thong bikini with puppy ears tied to my head.
2: You don't have to walk anywhere. Just stand next to the microphone and take it away, Gracie.
3: Can Captain Dead Dog help save corporations from the clutches of a socialistic world?
2: You're supposed to say yes, indeedy.
4: Yes, indeedy.
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2: 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Tom, you're supposed to bark.
4: I'm not going to bark.
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0: I didn't know Indians invented the French fry.
1: Serendipity.
2: We had just finished inventing ketchup and needed something to hold it.
3: Isn't it time to close the show?
2: Hooray! It's time to close the show! Next time, we'll be testing Canada's national newspapers and passing the results on to our listeners. But in the meantime, this is Jasper Friendly Bear.
1: And Gracie Heavy Hand.
3: And Tom King saying,
2: so long for now. And don't forget, stay calm.
1: Be brave.
2: Wait for the signs. Okay, Tom, let's work on the barking.
3: I'm not going to bark.
1: Growl.
3: No.
1: How about rolling over?
2: Heel, Tom, heel.

0: Morning, Gracie.
1: Morning, Tom.
0: Gracie?
1: Yes, Tom.
0: What's this stuff on the floor?
1: What does it look like?
0: Well, it looks like Velcro.
1: That's what it is.
0: Yeah, but... Oh, wait. Let me guess. This is one of Jasper's ideas?
1: Good guess.
0: Am I gonna like it?
1: Define like.
0: Okay, is it gonna hurt me?
1: Define hurt.
2: Morning, Gracie.
1: Morning, Jasper.
2: Morning, Tom.
0: Morning, Jasper. Look, you want to tell me what the Velcro on the floor is for?
2: It's a surprise.
0: I don't like surprises.
2: Define surprise.
1: How about some nice hot coffee?
0: Hey, how about this for a surprise? Why don't you pay for the coffee?
2: Define pay.
0: Right.
2: Tom, I'd love to pay for the coffee, but I spent all my money on your Velcro.
0: My Velcro? I didn't want any Velcro.
2: You'll be happy I got it.
1: In the meantime, I have bills to pay.
0: You know, Jasper, one of these days, you're going to run out of excuses.
1: I doubt it.
2: Come on, Tom. Let's start the show. I can hardly wait to show you the surprise.
0: I've got this funny feeling.
1: Quit whining and introduce us.
3: From Blossom, Alberta, it's the Dead Dog Cafe Comedy Hour with your host, Jasper Friendly Bear.
2: And Gracie Heavyhand.
1: And Tom King.
2: So, Tom, who are our guests?
0: Well, Jasper, I'll just draw a name out of our box. And the lucky winner is... Don Ross.
1: He's that Mi'kmaq guitarist.
2: He's really good.
0: And here's his number.
4: Hello?
2: Hi, is this Don Ross?
4: Yes.
2: Wow.
0: All right.
2: Don Ross.
0: We got him.
2: This is Jasper Friendly Bear from the Dead Dog Cafe.
4: Oh, well, this is an honor.
2: This is the portion of our show. It's called What Else Do You Do? This is where we interview famous Indians, and we find out what else they do when they're busy not being famous.
4: Right.
2: So, first, what do you do besides being a Mi'kmaq?
4: What do I do besides being a Mi'kmaq? Well, let's see now. You know, just regular kind of dad stuff. My life is pretty staid and boring when I'm not busy being famous, you know?
2: Wow, you actually do that?
4: Yeah, I go to the bathroom too, and I eat food and it's kind of normal stuff, just like you, Jasper.
2: Yeah.
4: And then what do? I usually spend a lot of time writing letters, making music, and talking to strange radio personalities who call me on the phone.
2: What do you mean by making music? Like literally, or is that like
4: Well, you know, I'm always writing music.
2: Oh, yeah?
4: Because I have to. That's just what I have to do. I've known that since I was a little kid. I've just known that I've had to make music all the time.
0: Could you play us something that you wrote?
4: Okay, I'll play a tune here. I just happen to have a guitar sitting on my lap as you phoned.
0: Oh,
4: there you go. You know, I make music all day long.
0: Yeah.
4: Anyway, here we go. I'll let you hear a little bit of something.

0: Wow.
1: Oh, yeah.
0: That's good.
1: Did you like that?
0: That really sounded native.
1: That's not bad.
0: That's pretty good.
1: Yeah.
0: You said it's
2: not bad for a Mi'kmaq.
0: Is it Mi'kmaq or Mi'kmaq? What do you prefer?
2: I think it depends on how politically correct you feel like being on any given day. I think, you know, I think Mi'kmaq is the probably the old ancient pronunciation that people are trying to get back to. But yeah. I grew up with the incorrect Mi'kmaq. In fact, I'm a special case, you know, because my mom is a Mi'kmaq and my father's from Scotland.
0: Oh, yeah.
2: So I'm a Mi'kmaq. In fact, I'm a big Mi'kmaq.
0: Well, I want to thank you for taking the time and being on our show.
2: Way cool. It's way cool to hear from you guys. I do enjoy the show very much, so keep it up, guys.
1: Oh, well, thanks.
0: Okay, all right. Thanks
1: all right,
0: a lot.
1: We'll see you later.
3: Thank you.
2: Alrighty.
1: Bye-bye.
0: Keep playing.
2: Thanks.
0: All right.
1: Bye.
0: Tom, you should have told Don that you play guitar.
4: Didn't we give Tom's guitar teacher an authentic Indian name?
0: Lute Fretting Kitten.
4: Maybe we should call Lute Fretting Kitten and see if he thinks Tom is good enough to play with Don Ross.
1: No, wait. Let's not do that.
0: Here's his number. Tom, let go of the phone. You don't want Gracie to hurt you.
4: I don't mind. What a baby.
5: Hello?
0: Hello, is this Bruce French, a.k.a. Lute Fretting Kitten?
5: Yes, it is.
0: Well, this is Jasper Friendly Bear out at the Dead Dog Cafe.
5: Oh, hi, Jasper.
0: We were just talking to Don Ross and wanted to know if you think Tom is good enough to play with him.
5: Play what?
0: Guitar.
5: No.
0: Well, great. Well, nice talking to you.
5: Anytime, Jasper.
0: Looks as if you haven't been practicing.
1: I do, too, practice.
0: Can you play the intro to Stairway to Heaven?
1: Jasper, I take classical guitar lessons.
0: Stairway to Heaven is a classic.
1: Oh, jeez. Isn't it about time to call a bingo number?
0: I-22!
1: Jeez, Jasper, has it ever occurred to you that people might be getting bored with listening to you call out the same bingo number time after time?
4: You mean as opposed to listening to Jasper when he's not calling a bingo number?
1: Well, I mean, at first it was probably, you know, cute, calling the same number over and over again. But after a while...
0: You mean we should call some different numbers?
1: Well, that's one solution.
4: Actually, he's called two numbers.
1: Yeah, I know, but maybe if he called four or five or more numbers, people would take an interest in the game.
0: Tom, you don't want to rush bingo. Part of the fun of the game is watching the strategy unfold.
1: Strategy? What strategy?
4: If you'd ever tried to play 24 cards with a half-dead dabber, you wouldn't ask that question.
0: There's the pre-game rituals, the arrangement of the cards, the relationship of the good luck fetishes, the position of the ashtray, the timing of the quiet prayers and mumbled mantras.
1: Jasper, bingo is nothing but luck.
0: No, Tom. Bingo is life.
4: I know people who live for bingo.
1: It's a bunch of balls blown around with hot air.
0: Ah, but which balls? That's the cosmic question.
4: Many are called, but few are chosen.
1: Okay, I'm sorry I brought the matter up. You just go on calling.
0: I-22!
4: On the other hand, Tom may have a point.
0: He may?
4: Seeing as how bingo can be a long, drawn-out struggle between good and evil... It might be an idea to reward our players for their patience and their perseverance.
0: You mean like a free cup of coffee at the cafe?
4: Let's not get carried away.
0: How about a free Dead Dog Cafe t-shirt?
1: No, that's a good idea.
0: Kigwaitse kita yana other t-shirts.
4: Moya magikwai niyawya maka Tom aya wepeak.
0: Oh, yeah. We should give that one, eh? Okay, Tom. Take it off.
1: What?
4: Your t-shirt.
1: My t-shirt?
0: It would mean more to our lucky listener if he or she knew the t-shirt they had won had actually been worn by one of us.
1: Yeah, you're the star of the show. Why don't you give them your t-shirt?
0: Well, of course you're right, Tom. But if I gave away my shirt, I wouldn't have anything to wear.
4: Besides, Jasper only wears a large, whereas your t-shirt will fit anyone.
1: Yeah, but I like my t-shirt.
4: You can always buy another.
0: It was your idea, Tom.
4: Quit moaning and slip it off.
1: All right. Air. Get it off. Jeez.
0: Holy Gracie. Maybe we should let Tom keep his shirt on until we actually give it away.
4: I'm going to count my Häagen-Dazs bars, and there better not be any missing.
0: Try sucking your stomach in, Tom, so you don't scare any of our young listeners.
1: Jasper, here, I'll put the shirt back on. Jeez.
4: Boy, that was close.
0: I'll say we could have been arrested for overexposure.
1: What about Bingo?
0: Right, right. Oh, hey, I know what we should do.
4: It may be time for more coffee.
0: Remember when I called out a phony Bingo number other than B8 or I-22 just to fool Tom?
1: I remember.
0: We should have our listeners write in and tell us what that number was.
4: We can put all the right answers into a box and draw out the name of the lucky winner on the air.
0: And where would our listeners send their answers?
4: They can send them to the Dead Dog Cafe, Box 555, Edmonton, Alberta, T5J2P4.
0: Or they can email us from the webpage, www.radio.cbc.ca.
4: In the meantime, Tom, tug in your shirt.
1: Don't we have a show to do?
0: And while Tom is trying to stuff his shirt back into his pants, it's time for Fireside Friendly Bear, the intellectual part of our show where I sit around a blazing fire in a log cabin on a snowy evening and read a selection from a great literary work.
4: Cue the blazing fire!
0: Tom, open the door!
1: Hang on, I'm still trying to get my shirt tucked in.
4: It's hung up on his stomach.
1: It is not.
0: Boy, I almost forgot. Here, Tom, put these on.
1: What are they?
4: Velcro booties.
1: Velcro booties?
4: I stitched them myself.
0: You put the booties on and stand on the Velcro strips, and when you open the door...
1: I don't get blown up against the back wall.
4: One of our listeners, a Graham Ramsey, came up with this idea.
0: I think this one is going to work.
1: You really think this is going to work?
4: The theory is sound.
1: Well, it feels pretty firm.
4: Cue the blazing fire!
0: Tom, open the door!
1: Hey, you know, I think it's gonna...
0: Look at that, Gracie. The booties are still stuck to the floor, but Tom is squished against the back wall again.
4: Maybe he didn't lace the booties on tight enough.
0: How about we read recommendation 4.7.16?
4: Or maybe he just has unusually greasy feet.
0: The commission recommends that the federal government establish and fund a national Aboriginal cultural education program designed for Aboriginal and non-Aboriginal people in large urban centers across Canada to be generally administered by friendship centers.
4: I suppose he's going to blame us.
1: It didn't work.
0: No time to worry about a good experiment gone bad. It's time for Trust Tonto, that part of our program where our listeners can write in with their questions about Canadian culture.
4: Because you can't expect to get unbiased answers from a white guy who rides around in a black mask.
0: Shooting at people with silver bullets.
4: And don't forget, the Lone Ranger is un-American.
0: Here's an email from somebody named Bruce. Dear Tonto, what's that big thing by the sink in the basement?
1: That's it?
0: What a great question.
4: I'll say.
1: Well, it's a ridiculous question. How in the world are we supposed to answer it?
0: All the clues are in the letter.
1: What clues?
4: Well, Bruce says it's big, so it's not a bucket or a roll of duct tape.
0: And he says it's a thing, so it probably isn't an animal of some sort, such as a moose or an elk.
4: It's in the basement, so it's not particularly important.
0: That rules out a big screen television.
4: The real clue is its proximity to the sink.
0: And there you are.
1: And just where is that?
4: Don't tell me you don't know what it is.
1: Well, of course I don't know what it is, and neither will our listeners.
0: Hey, while we're in a contest mood, why don't we encourage our listeners to write in and tell us what the big thing by the sink in the basement is?
4: Another free T-shirt?
0: How many T-shirts does Tom have?
1: I only have the one.
4: He can always buy another.
0: So, if you know what the big thing by the sink in the basement is, write us at the Dead Dog Cafe, Box 555, Edmonton, Alberta, T5J2P4.
4: Or email us from the webpage, www.cbc.ca.
1: Isn't it time to end the show?
0: Not yet. We still have time to practice. Captain Dead Dog!
1: There's no way I'm getting into that thong bikini again.
0: You don't have to, Tom.
1: I don't?
4: Once was plenty for me.
0: Me too.
3: 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I'm your host, Tom Kane. 7:30, and we're going to get to the Turtle Song, Anishinaabe Song. This one was sung by my cousin, Desi Goki, from the LCO Resi. I see him every now and again, and gives me a phone call up here. It's good to hear him and the critters giving me a phone call sometimes. You know, my uncle, man, he was always there for me like he was my dad, and then I had all my uncles with him that kind of took me under their wing and showed me how to sweat lodge it up. And we're gonna kick it back to them, because you always used to come up here and play some jams like this. So here we go.

first round is on Joe Dennison. So, anybody watch the show? Sorry, War Thunder, whenever you're ready. Buffalo Bay, stand by.

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John Lewis is going to go through two rounds tonight, one inner travel round and a contest round. So they need to have the room.

Got a special request. This one's going out to little brother Pablo. It's your Big Bear song, man, for your birthday, man. Happy birthday here from WOJB here in El Cielo, Wisconsin. From all of us here. And check out this round dance.

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1: 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I'm your host, Tom Kane, and play some Mountain Soul for you guys here on WOJB. Here we go.
2: Calling all dancers at this time, Mountain Soul from Small Boy Camp, Alberta, the Wild Rose Country up north. These gentlemen have traveled a long ways to be down here. As our hosts learn the drum, we go with Mountain Soul Singers for a warm-up song at this time. Dancers, line them up over at the east entrance of the arena.

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I'm your host, Tom Keen. Getting ready for another song here. Hope you guys are enjoying the jammers. We're going to keep it rocking, man. That's how we always do, man. Keeping the tunes rolling here. All right.

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Listener-supported Woodland Community Radio. I'm your host, Tom Kane. And if you guys are listening to the levels, man, they're pretty darn low for our Indian powwow music, man. So, but this microphone I'm talking to is reading clear max levels. The powwow is reading pretty low levels. So I'm sorry about that, guys. I came in here and it was turned way down from previous. Don't know what's going on, but Jake's on his way, man. He's going to come fix it for us. Say chimiigwech to Jake, man. And keep it going, man, with this jam here on WOJB.

Norman Hollow, and also the

Thank you, Madam Speaker, for rendering

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1: That was a warm-up song by a veteran. At this time, we're going to have the flag song. Badlands, do you want to do the honors?

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Thank you very much. That line is taken. We'll sing the song. And then sing the song.

Okay, Batman Singer, all the way from Toronto.

Okay, good luck, gentlemen. This is your sample final go round. With that, we turn it over to Big Bear. Contest is on.

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Hope you guys are loving that up, man. Just always try to keep it rocking. Let's go to some more Big Bear. Here we go.

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1: Ladies and gentlemen, we're called upon a group of singers known as Eagle Whistle. Many, many times known throughout, they have come to learn the Crow Star Beat, Crow Song. We call upon them at this time to sing a song, sing one, get it? Merle, wait, love it, it's your crazy scoop.

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0: 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Please rise.
1: 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Let's explore the Indigenous sounds and stories with Indigify. Raven Gunadukta and Shoshona Kish of the band Digging Roots are a dynamic husband and wife team. 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
1: When I approach a new project, I frequently start off by saying, my intention is to honor you. My intention is when we create a photograph, when we create an image together or a project, when you look at that image, I want you to feel good about yourself. I want you to feel like you're representing yourself and your family and your people in a good way. I'm very mindful of angles, of lighting, all these different nuances that go into creating an image really can change our perception of somebody. And so it just goes back to that honoring. And regardless of, you know, where I am, regardless of socioeconomic status, regardless of some of the tools that I have, there are times that I'm very fortunate to work with very expensive tools. And there are times that I don't have them and there's no budget for it. But that doesn't mean I can't lead with that intention of wanting to honor somebody. And I'm very careful with that. I'm very mindful of that.
0: 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I hope you enjoyed that clip into our new podcast. Check it out and let us know what you think. Before that, we heard music from Kaylee Jade with Years Ago off her EP Years Ago. Hey Cousin from Cheryl Bear. And we opened with Sunshine from Digging Roots. That's off their 2014 album For the Light. Now this is Brandon Solomon with Reservation Line.

0: from Kaylee Cardinal, that's The Devil is a Blue-Eyed Man. Before that, Brent Thomas Dibo with Crying Over You. Walk Away from Brandy Vezina. And Brandon Solomon with Reservation Line. We've got more music coming up. Stay tuned. 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If you heard a song earlier in the show and didn't catch the name or who the artist was, you can find a full playlist of today's show at indigify.org. Stick around after the break. We've got a lot more music ahead. I'm Alexis Salee, and you're listening to Indigify, brought to you by Native Voice One.
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We'd love to hear your music, or if you're fans of an Indigenous artist out there, we'd love to hear it. Thanks for staying with us, or if you're just tuning in, welcome to the show. From Dayette, this is We're Still Here.

Music there from Coalition with Cry. Charlie Laurie with Go Wild. From the album Long Time Leaving, we heard The Slaughter from Krista Couture. And We're Still Here from Diet. Now this is Good Morning Helen with Beyond the Pines.

The Haluza Nation. The human beings. The people. See the spiritual in the natural. Through sense and feeling. Everything is related. All the things of earth and in the sky have spirit. Everything is sacred. Confronted by the alien nation, the subjects and the citizens see the material religions through trauma and numb. Nothing is related. All the things of the earth and in the sky have energy to be exploited. Even themselves, mining their spirits into souls sold. Into nothing is sacred, not even their self. The Ally Nation, Alien Nation.

A Tribe Called Red featuring John Trudell, Lito Pimenta, and Tanya Tagak with Ally Nation off the album We Are the Hallucination. Before that, Yippee from Cherokee Rose and Beyond the Pines from Good Morning Helen. 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

0: Twin Fins single Tuesday was written in a late night jam session in a tiny apartment in Honolulu. It also features Claire Wright, and it's a great track to get our music kicked off with today on the mainstream. Skanotne, Brett, maybe Nick Yasso, I'm thankful you're well, and if you're tuning in for the first time this hour, pull up a chair and I promise you're going to walk away with relationships to new songs that'll keep you coming back for more. We like to have a lot of fun around these here parts, and we'll be listening to music from Anishinaabe scholar and author and musician Leanne Badassamase Simpson. I love the art that both her and her sister Ansley have put out throughout the years, and I can't wait to see what that duo has up their sleeve next. We'll also be listening to the likes of Alyssa P., one from Suki Waterhouse, and right now we're going to kick off this block with Vampire Weekend. Now, their Only God Was Above Us world tour has gone over so well in support of their 2024 album that they've added yet more dates to it. It's a little bit of a part two of their global tour. In fact, they also, back in the fall time, played their first show in New Jersey, the Garden State, their homecoming, their first in 16 years. Some really cool stuff happening with an iconic millennial band. Turn it up with Mary Boone and don't go anywhere. The fun is just getting going on the mainstream.
1: Faded white, knowing time, you and I live.

From Suki Waterhouse's memoir of a sparkle muffin, it's super sad here on this super bad show. Mainstream. That's right. We also heard Teed's Desire, and it was Vampire Weekend's Mary Boone from their award-winning Only God Was Above Us that kicked off the set. If you're just now joining, you've missed a little bit, so get caught back up at mainstreamradio.net. 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But you can always find information about the Full Moon Radio and Gyno and a number of other projects that I'm involved with my Turtle Island Tunes Full Moon Radio LLC. And I always love to hear from listeners as well for a variety of reasons. You can use the chat feature on the website to reach out to me or email me at brett@mainstreamradio.net. As a matter of fact, you can also use that email address to submit your own originally recorded music for consideration in the rotation. I do prefer high quality MP3, but the important thing is that you do the songs the justice they deserve. And yeah, even people in the lo-fi scene don't sometimes understand that even lo-fi music has a certain mixing and sparkle that helps it to really pop and stand out as well. So do the work. It will be rewarded handsomely here on the Mainstream with Brett, maybe. We'll be listening to music from Twen before too long. Also, the amazing Abenaki singer-songwriter Mimi O'Bonswin. Later on, we'll also be hearing from the Chicago-based Tortoise. And helping to wind down the first half is my friend Liam Badassimise Simpson, an Anishinaabe storyteller, scholar, musician, and visionary.

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As we get ready to kick off the block and half, a shout-out to friends of the show dialed in the WRFA on 107.9 LPFM in and around Jamestown, New York. A quick and friendly reminder that there are a lot of ways to tune in with me and a whole lot more, including by heading on over to nv1.org. I love shining that spotlight on my friends and colleagues at Native Voice One, so be sure to check them out and pick up their free app as well. 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It's NV1 or Native Voice One. In the remainder of the hour is Emily Hines, but first is a band who in their earliest days refused to release studio music. They only released live bootlegs, and they wanted fans to experience the songs in real time. I can appreciate the magic of that. Well, as it were, they've kind of gone back on that. And their latest album, Fate Euphoric, is an example on why that was a great decision. It's Keep Your Company for us to enjoy right here on The Mainstream.

Emily Hines with All of Our Friends from the These Days album on the Mainstream. Earlier in the set was Mimi Obonswin's latest single, Steady, a sneak peek of her latest album, Evoke. And once again, it was Twins' Keep Your Company from the Fate Euphoric release that kicked off the half. I can't thank you enough for spending some time with me here today. Make it back sooner than later. Check those listings for the many times and ways you can dial into the Mainstream with Brett Mabee on your favorite local airwaves. And an open and standing invitation exists for singers and songwriters out there. So if you want to submit your own originally recorded music for consideration in the rotation, email them to me at Brett@mainstreamradio.net or send them physically to Brett Mabee, Turtle Island Tunes, Full Moon Radio, P.O. Box 252, Salamanca, New York, 14779. In the remainder of the hour is one from the Revivalists, also Tortoise, but not before this track from Alyssa P's Putumayo Presents Native America, a great compilation that came out a number of years ago. It's Navatara that I leave you with. Be good to yourself and each other, and be good or be good at it. 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

One of my favorite YouTubers, that's Novak the Enjoyer, and his bag of snakes getting us into this hour on the mainstream. Not only is he a talented YouTuber and singer-songwriter who has a thousand different little toys to compose music on, he's also a carpenter, helicopter pilot, and a gear modifier as well. In fact, I've picked up a few things that he's created for musical instruments. Again, really a fascinating musician and creator, and somebody that I'm honored to have on the mainstream rotation. Skanotna, Brett Maybe, Noel Cole here in the mainstream studio. I'm excited to bring you this hand-picked hour of some fun music as we collectively take on the challenge of reimagining what a mainstream music scene can look and sound like. Tunes from Dylan Galvin, also Terry Allen, Chromeo, going out by request before the hour's through, my good friend BB Buckskin, and a whole lot more. The first track of this set comes to us from the Dutch Americana singer-songwriter Judy Blink, who you might recall was the first Dutch artist to play at Americana Fest in Nashville. Featuring Susto, enjoy Cosmic Kids, and don't touch that dial, we're just getting going.

The second song from Susto in that block, that was Rock On from the band's My Entire Life. Of course, in that set, we also heard B.B. Buckskin's Muddy Tracks, Sword 2's Even If It's Just a Dream, and once again, also featuring Susto, we bookended

for Google Play Store, type in NV1 and bada bing, bada boom. You got all this great radio programming at your fingertips and earballs. I'll be back with details as to how you can have it carried on your favorite local airwaves while we're on the topic of NV1. But in the meantime, plenty more incredible music. In this block, we're going to be hearing from Chromeo, but not before this one from Mohawk artist Shub. Recently, as of 2025, he officially rebranded and dropped the DJ part of his name, marking a new era of his sound and highlighting some of the other things out of electronic music that he's a part of. He's also a visual storyteller and a cultural builder, so without further ado, and featuring Jordan, and a part of Shub's Heritage Part 1 album, Turn It Up With Part of Me, and keep it tuned in to the mainstream.

Bonjour, c'est Olivier Lerudan de Châteauroux en France et vous écoutez The Mainstream avec Brett Mabey. Hi, this is Olivier Lerudan of Châteauroux in France and you're listening to The Mainstream with Brett Mabey.

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It's good to spend this time together. We need all the good vibes we can get, and I surely hope that you feel all the love with this incredible music that I get to bring to you 7 days a week, 3 hours a day. Before our time together is up, one from Nia. We'll also be hearing some Jane Inc. as we head up to Toronto with that fun project. But right now, it is Protégé featuring the youngest and most experimental of the Marley siblings. That's right. Damien has worked with the likes of Skrillex, Jay-Z, Mick Jagger, Bruno Mars, Kabaka Pyramid, and, of course, Nas. This time, he's teamed up with Protégé for At We Feet, a great track to get us back into this hour.

Anin, sending you some indigenous music love from the Midwest. This is Kelly Jackson, and you're listening to Native Voice One, the Native American Radio Network.

Nia's Angel Eyes, bringing that block and ultimately my time with you to an end on the mainstream. Earlier in the set, we heard Dylan Galvin's Swim Slow, Jane Ink's Reborn on the Dance Floor from A Rupture, A Canyon, A Birth, and a collaboration between Protégé and Damian Marley. That was the At We Feet single kicking off the second half. Ot noch ne danio de guano anio. I give you the utmost thanks for joining me today and hope that we can do this again sooner than later. 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And to have it carried on your favorite AM/FM station, reach out to the distribution director for Native Voice One. It's Nola Daves Moses, and you can drop her a line at nola@nv1.org. One from Ken Pomeroy before the hour is officially through. Also, Cheyenne singer-songwriter Gary Small with his Coyote Bros. Right now, it's a Métis singer-songwriter who has had a stellar last couple of years. She's a Juno-nominated artist for her 2020 album, Break the Chain, and specifically in the Indigenous Artist of the Year category. More recently is her November 14th single, Red Wine, a witty and vulnerable track that she wrote during the COVID lockdowns. Turn it up and sing along with this track, and join me again here soon on the mainstream. Masaranonda, Jake.

With roots in Ganawage, Canadian artist Tom Wilson has been a part of at least three major Canadian bands, including the 90s alt-rock outfit Junk House, the Roots folk supergroup Blackie and the Rodeo Kings, and of course, my favorite project of his, Lee Harvey Osmond. That's his solo track, We Live in Dreams, from the EP of the same name, a recent addition into the rotation and a great track to kick off our hour together. Scan out now. Brett Mabey, right here in the Mainstream Studio on the Allegheny Territory of the Seneca Nation. I'm excited to spend this time together as we'll be listening to music from Tedeschi Trucks Band, the Silverbacks, Bruno Mars, Tom Grennan, Red Earth and Rust, and so much more. We're going to kick off this block with an artist who has never been afraid to speak her mind and used her platform while she won some Grammys in 2026 at the 68th Grammy Awards to call out ICE and, well, remind people that no one is illegal on stolen land. I know a lot of Indigenous people across the globe appreciated that shout out, and, well, it's Billie Eilish with What Was I Made For from the Barbie the Album soundtrack today on the Mainstream.

on the mainstream. We also heard Vianney and Rosalind's Where Do I Go, and it was Billie Eilish with What Was I Made For that got us into that set. I'm Brett Mabee, and if you're just now joining or got a step away, get caught back up a couple different digital ways, including by heading on over to nv1.org, where you can catch the mainstream on their live stream every Monday through Friday from 10 a.m. to 1 p.m. Eastern Time, and a whole lot on Sundays. Now, keep in mind, that's just one great reason you got to go check out all the amazing radio programming at Native Voice One, Native American Radio Network. Before we part ways, I'll have details as to how you can submit music for consideration in the rotation. But in the meantime, we're going to be listening to music from Peter Gabriel, Bruno Mars, Tedeschi Trucks Band, and Leon Russell in this block. But first up to bat is a singer-songwriter from Philadelphia who made quite an impression on the Tiny Desk Show. I'm talking about Christian Gates, a.k.a. the Philharmonic. He's a verifiable one-man band who blends neo-soul, R&B, funk, gospel, electronic textures, and hip-hop into a unique sound. From the Philharmonic's Chironic, turn it up with What's It All Mean? And don't go anywhere. We still have a lot more ground to cover today on the mainstream. How

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Before we resume the hour, greetings and Yahweh scan out to friends of the show dialed into 89.5 FM on KICO in and around Rico, Colorado. 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There's also information about the Full Moon Radio, Gyno, and some other fun community projects that I've recently been a part of as well. A lot of great reasons to head on over to mainstreamradio.net. In the remainder of the hour is Tommy Gotti. I'll be back after a track from Peter Gabriel. And as we get back into things, it's Bruno Mars who's back with some great solo music after a long hiatus. He also dominated the 2026 Grammys with two major performances, including opening the show with Rose for their fiery version of Apt. And later on, he came back out with the live debut of this track right here. Perhaps his best single to date, it's I Just Might.

Peter Gabriel's Dark Side mix of Been Undone on the Mainstream. Earlier in the set, we heard Tommy Gotti's Chapters and Bruno Mars' I Just Might, a sneak peek of his latest album, The Romantic. I can't thank you enough for spending some time with me here today. I look forward to the next time, and I humbly encourage you to check your local listings for the next time you can dial in on your favorite AM/FM station. And if you're a professional singer-songwriter, hear ye, because I'm always looking for great new music. But even more than that, I love it when great new music finds me. So send me your professionally recorded originals to brett@mainstreamradio.net. If you prefer to send physical media, which of course takes a little bit longer, but you already know that, you can send them directly to Brett Mabee, P.O. Box 252, Salamanca, New York, 14779. We'll be heading down to Oklahoma with Ken Pomeroy before this hour's officially up. And right now, it's the soulful, rough-edged voice of modern British pop, Tom Grennan. He never intended to be a singer. He actually grew up and trained seriously as a football player. So a rather different turn of events that ultimately led him to being one of the most beloved voices all throughout Merry England. From his What Ifs and Maybes, enjoy Love Don't Cost a Thing, a great mantra and reminder that I leave you with here on the Mainstream.

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Twin Fins single Tuesday was written in a late night jam session in a tiny apartment in Honolulu. It also features Claire Wright, and it's a great track to get our music kicked off with today on the mainstream. Skanotne, Brett, maybe Neat Gyasso, I'm thankful you're well, and if you're tuning in for the first time this hour, pull up a chair and I promise you're going to walk away with relationships to new songs that'll keep you coming back for more. We like to have a lot of fun around these here parts, and we'll be listening to music from Anishinaabe scholar and author and musician Leanne Badassamase Simpson. I love the art that both her and her sister Ansley have put out throughout the years, and I can't wait to see what that duo has up their sleeve next. We'll also be listening to the likes of Alyssa P., one from Suki Waterhouse, and right now we're going to kick off this block with Vampire Weekend. Now, their Only God Was Above Us World Tour has gone over so well in support of their 2024 album that they've added yet more dates to it. It's a little bit of a part two of their global tour. In fact, they also, back in the fall time, played their first show in New Jersey, the Garden State, their homecoming, their first in 16 years. Some really cool stuff happening with an iconic millennial band. Turn it up with Mary Boone and don't go anywhere. The fun is just getting going on the mainstream.

from Suki Waterhouse's memoir of a sparkle muffin. It's super sad. Here, on this super bad show. Mainstream. That's right. We also heard Teed's Desire, and it was Vampire Weekend's Mary Boone from their award-winning Only God Was Above Us that kicked off the set. If you're just now joining, you've missed a little bit, so get caught back up at mainstreamradio.net. If you're super busy and know that you're going to have to step away from listening on your favorite local airwaves, well, that's right. 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Head on over to the Mainstream tab and check out the digital archive there. But you can always find information about the Full Moon Radio and Gyno and a number of other projects that I'm involved with my Turtle Island Tunes Full Moon Radio LLC. And I always love to hear from listeners as well for a variety of reasons. 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As a matter of fact, you can also use that email address to submit your own originally recorded music for consideration in the rotation. I do prefer high-quality MP3, but the important thing is that you do the songs the justice they deserve. And yeah, even people in the lo-fi scene don't sometimes understand that even lo-fi music has a certain mixing and sparkle that helps it to really pop and stand out as well. So do the work. It will be rewarded handsomely here on the Mainstream with Brett, maybe. We'll be listening to music from Twen before too long. Also, the amazing Abenaki singer-songwriter Mimi Obonswin. Later on, we'll also be hearing from the Chicago-based Tortoise. And helping to wind on the first half is my friend Liam Badassimise Simpson, an Anishinaabe storyteller, scholar, musician, and visionary. She has a number of very interesting projects under her belt. And right now, it's her take on Willie Dunn's classic, I Pity the Country, as found on Simpson's Theory of Ice. Turn it up and enjoy this set of music today on the Mainstream.

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As we get ready to kick off the block and half, a shout-out to friends of the show dialed in the WRFA on 107.9 LPFM in and around Jamestown, New York. A quick and friendly reminder that there are a lot of ways to tune in with me and a whole lot more, including by heading on over to nv1.org. I love shining that spotlight on my friends and colleagues at Native Voice One, so be sure to check them out and pick up their free app as well. 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In the remainder of the hour is Emily Hines. But first is a band who in their earliest days refused to release studio music. They only released live bootlegs, and they wanted fans to experience the songs in real time. I can appreciate the magic of that. Well, as it were, they've kind of gone back on that. And their latest album, Fate Euphoric, is an example on why that was a great decision. It's Keep Your Company for us to enjoy right here on The Mainstream.

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Emily Hines with All of Our Friends from the These Days album on the Mainstream. Earlier in the set was Mimi Obonswin's latest single, Steady, a sneak peek of her latest album, Evoke. And once again, it was Twins' Keep Your Company from the Fate Euphoric release that kicked off the half. I can't thank you enough for spending some time with me here today. Make it back sooner than later. Check those listings for the many times and ways you can dial into the Mainstream with Brett Mabee on your favorite local airwaves. And an open and standing invitation exists for singers and songwriters out there. So if you want to submit your own originally recorded music for consideration in the rotation, email them to me at Brett, B-R-E-T-T, at mainstreamradio.net, or send them physically to Brett Mabee, Turtle Island Tunes, Full Moon Radio, P.O. Box 252, Salamanca, New York, 14779. In the remainder of the hour is one from The Revivalist, also Tortoise, but not before this track from Alyssa P's Putumayo Presents Native America, a great compilation that came out a number of years ago. It's Navatara that I leave you with. 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

One of my favorite YouTubers, that's Novak the Enjoyer, and his bag of snakes getting us into this hour on the mainstream. Not only is he a talented YouTuber and singer-songwriter who has a thousand different little toys to compose music on, he's also a carpenter, helicopter pilot, and a gear modifier as well. In fact, I've picked up a few things that he's created for musical instruments. Again, really a fascinating musician and creator, and somebody that I'm honored to have on the mainstream rotation. Scan out now, Brett Maybe, Noel Cole here in the mainstream studio. I'm excited to bring you this hand-picked hour of some fun music as we collectively take on the challenge of reimagining what a mainstream music scene can look and sound like. Tunes from Dylan Galvin, also Terry Allen, Chromeo, going out by request before the hour's through, my good friend BB Buckskin, and a whole lot more. The first track of this set comes to us from the Dutch Americana singer-songwriter Judy Blink, who you might recall was the first Dutch artist to play at Americana Fest in Nashville. Featuring Susto, enjoy Cosmic Kids, and don't touch that dial. We're just getting going on the main.

The second song from Susto in that block, that was Rock On from the band's My Entire Life. Of course, in that set, we also heard B.B. Buckskin's Muddy Tracks, Sword 2's Even If It's Just a Dream, and once again, also featuring Susto, we bookended that set with Judy Blank's Cosmic Kids featuring the Southern Rockers as well. It's good to have you here. 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And a friendly reminder that there is a free app available for both Android and Apple users, so you can listen to all of this and a whole lot more on your smartphone or tablet. Head on over to the Apple App or Google Play Store, type in NV1, and bada bing, bada boom, you got all this great radio programming at your fingertips and earballs. I'll be back with details as to how you can have it carried on your favorite local airwaves while we're on the topic of NV1. But in the meantime, plenty more incredible music. In this block, we're going to be hearing from Chromeo, but now before this one, from Mohawk artist Shub. Recently, as of 2025, he officially rebranded and dropped the DJ part of his name, marking a new era of his sound and highlighting some of the other things out of electronic music that he's a part of. He's also a visual storyteller and a cultural builder, so without further ado, and featuring Jordan, and a part of Shub's Heritage Part 1 album, Turn It Up With Part of Me, and keep it tuned in to the mainstream.

Bonjour, c'est Olivier Leridan de Châteauroux en France et vous écoutez The Mainstream avec Brett Mabee. Hi, this is Olivier Leridan of Châteauroux in France and you're listening to The Mainstream with Brett Mabee.

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It's good to spend this time together. We need all the good vibes we can get, and I surely hope that you feel all the love with this incredible music that I get to bring to you 7 days a week, 3 hours a day. Before our time together is up, one from Nia. We'll also be hearing some Jane Inc. as we head up to Toronto with that fun project. But right now, it is Protégé featuring the youngest and most experimental of the Marley siblings. That's right. Damien has worked with the likes of Skrillex, Jay-Z, Mick Jagger, Bruno Mars, Kabaka Pyramid, and, of course, Nas. This time, he's teamed up with Protégé for At We Feet, a great track to get us back into this hour.

Anin, sending you some Indigenous music love from the Midwest. This is Kelly Jackson, and you're listening to Native Voice One, the Native American Radio Network.

Nia's Angel Eyes, bringing that block and ultimately my time with you to an end on the mainstream. Earlier in the set, we heard Dylan Galvin's Swim Slow, Jane Ink's Reborn on the Dance Floor from A Rupture, A Canyon of Birth, and a collaboration between Protégé and Damian Marley. That was the At We Feet single kicking off the second half. Otnoch nedanyo de guanonyo. I give you the utmost thanks for joining me today and hope that we can do this again sooner than later. Tell your friends and family this is the show to check out because we like to reimagine what a mainstream music scene can look and sound like. 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And to have it carried on your favorite AM/FM station, reach out to the distribution director for Native Voice One. It's Nola Daves Moses, and you can drop her a line at nola@nv1.org. One from Ken Pomeroy before the hour is officially through. Also, Cheyenne singer-songwriter Gary Small with his Coyote Bros. Right now, it's a Métis singer-songwriter who has had a stellar last couple of years. She's a Juno-nominated artist for her 2020 album, Break the Chain, and specifically in the Indigenous Artist of the Year category. More recently is her November 14th single, Red Wine, a witty and vulnerable track that she wrote during the COVID lockdowns. Turn it up and sing along with this track, and join me again here soon on the mainstream. Masada Nonda, Jake.

0: This is WOJB, wishing you a very good morning on this May 20th, Wednesday, where there's a few areas of frost apparently in the listening area before 8 a.m. Otherwise, we're going to see some gradual sunshine today going up to 62. The sky should clear tonight, partly cloudy, going down to 38. Not as cold tonight. And if this forecast holds, tomorrow promises to be a beautiful day with sunny skies, 68 for the high, winds from the south, light, gentle winds from the south at 5 miles an hour, partly cloudy on Thursday night, 41 for the low, and for your Friday here in the Northwoods, partly sunny skies are in the forecast, 69 for the high with some gusty winds, 20 miles an hour, and looking ahead to the weekend on Saturday, a chance of showers, otherwise mostly cloudy, 64 for the high and 45 for the low Saturday night. But Sunday, things are going to start to warm up, really warm up Sunday and Monday. Memorial Day coming up, 76 for the high on Sunday with calm winds. And for Memorial Day, 84 is the forecasted high for the holiday of Memorial Day with calm winds from the south, going down to only 56 on Monday night, and another warm day next Tuesday, 87 for the high. So there you have it. And it's beautiful out there. Things are really getting lush. More news from NPR is coming up. My name's Caroline. I'm with you this morning until 9. And happy to be here with you this morning on this, what promises to be a beautiful spring day. More news from NPR in just a few seconds.
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2: It's Morning Edition from NPR News. I'm A. Martinez.
3: And I'm Layla Faldin. The American mining industry is making a comeback. There's bipartisan support for producing more minerals and metals in the U.S. for national and economic security. Prices for gold, silver, and other metals are at historic highs. And places that have opposed mining in the past are rethinking those positions. Montana Public Radio's Ellis Julin reports.
4: Roughly 1,000 people live in Lincoln, Montana. Over 100 of them are inside the town's log cabin-style community hall tonight, a nod to the long history of timber harvesting. But tonight's meeting is for a different industry, mining. An Australian company called Sentinel Metals invited people to come hear about their plans to explore for gold about 5 miles outside of town. Christalee Evans is Sentinel's spokesperson.
5: The exploration project is, you know, a great opportunity to provide a few local jobs and gain a better understanding of what the deposit looks like.
4: Finding at least some gold is a pretty sure bet. 30 years ago, a different company assessed the area and said there was enough to justify a big open pit gold mine. Recovering gold from the ore would have required dousing it with a chemical solution containing cyanide. At the time, there was a lot of opposition. Lincoln sits near the headwaters of the Blackfoot River. It meanders through a valley of pine forests, snaking through fields of cattle and shadowed by sheer cliff faces. This morning, red-winged blackbirds are singing. The river was made famous by the novel-turned-movie, A River Runs Through It.
6: Please don't let this happen to the Blackfoot. Support I-137 to phase out cyanide leach mining.
4: That's a TV ad from 1997 for a ballot initiative to ban cyanide mining in Montana, which was launched in response to the mine proposed near the river. Voters passed it, so no mine ever materialized here.
7: The Blackfoot River is just the sacred place for all Montanans, and so it raised alarm bells across the state.
4: Durf Johnson is with the Montana Environmental Information Center, a government and industry watchdog group that helped pass the cyanide mining ban. He says executive orders and other actions by the Trump administration make this
7: the most generous federal administration in terms of the mining industry and what they're asking for. Possibly, you know, in the modern era, definitely.
4: And Montana's politics have shifted to the right since the 90s. For most of that decade, Democrats held 2 of Montana's 3 seats in Congress. Now, both senators, and it's now 2 congressmen, are enthusiastic Trump supporters. And Trump won Montana by big margins in the last 3 elections. Back at the meeting called by the new mine company, Jennifer Klinker, who owns a tow truck company in town, echoes what most people are saying tonight.
8: We support them 110%. What they're doing and they're bringing into the community of Lincoln is absolutely phenomenal, and Montana needs something.
4: A lot of people here would like to see Montana return to the days when extractive industries like mining and timber harvesting dominated the economy. But environmental advocate Durf Johnson says a lot of Montanans are also aware that mining's left behind big, expensive, and long-lasting contamination, too.
7: We really are ambivalent and skeptical of mining, no matter your political persuasion, and want to see things, if they are permitted, to be done correctly so that we don't have, you know, water pollution and air pollution and all the negative consequences that come with mining.
4: Sentinel Metals says it's still in the very early stages of deciding whether to mine here. It insists that if it does, it won't threaten the health of the Blackfoot River. The river remains a cherished jewel for many Montanans. But if the company does move forward with development under President Trump, it would face far fewer regulatory hurdles. For NPR News, I'm Ellis Ju Lin in Missoula, Montana.
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0: good morning to you. This is WOJB. We're at the station. It's such a pretty morning. It's going to get sunny today. Gradually. High of 62. The birds are singing. The bluebirds are out there. Tree swallows flying around. Yes, it's going to be really a nice few days. I want to thank all of you who visited us at WOJB and the Fish Shed and all the groups that were there this weekend. What an amazing, amazing event that was. And we want to thank you, our listeners, for your support, as well as our underwriters, which include the Fish Shed Tap Shack and Kitchen in Cornucopia, located right on the Lake Superior Harbor. The Fish Shed is open for the 2026 season. Yes, indeed. The hours, well, they may have changed them. You should go on their website. The spring hours, as it stands right now, are Thursday, Friday, and Saturday, Sunday. From 11 to 6, they serve fresh-baked Lake Superior whitefish tacos, sandwiches, burbo chowder, red beans and rice, all cooked daily from scratch. They feature 8 tap beers dedicated to the regional beers and ciders. Well, I should say the taps are ciders as well, from Bayfield. Enjoy the expanded indoor or their outdoor harborside seating. More information on Facebook and Instagram, at Corny Fish Shed. That's at Corny Fish Shed. And again, it was so much fun. I got to meet some of the people who've been guests on the morning show, including Quinn from Wisconsin Conservation Voters and Emma, who is with the Superior Rivers Watershed. And just so many listeners came up to say hi at our WOJB booth. It was a wonderful, wonderful experience. And it's the first annual, so it's going to be taking place again next spring. So thank you. Thank you. Thank you to Leah, if you're listening, for all you do for the world as far as reducing waste. Yeah. You can tell I was impacted in a very positive way, which we all need right now. So more news coming up from NPR, and I will be with you. My name's Caroline. The Local Morning Edition, we bring you Monday through Friday from 8 to 9. I'm going to tell you about all the guests that are coming on the show in the next few weeks that you might be interested in. In the meantime, more news from NPR.
1: 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I'm Layla Faldin.
2: And I'm A. Martinez. States have been phasing in big changes to food assistance, such as increased work requirements. That's an outcome of last year's massive tax and spending law, the One Big Beautiful Bill Act. The Trump administration says the changes will reduce fraud and get more people into the workforce. And people reduce fraud.

0: Good morning. Good morning. Good morning. You're listening to WOJB. It's just about, it's getting close to 15 minutes before the hour of 8 o'clock. My name's Caroline. I want to thank you for your support of WOJB and this community station. 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Open every day, year round. Coming up, more news from NPR and then the local morning edition with me, Caroline. And areas of, well, the frost should be dissipating. I didn't see any. I'm from a little bit north of here. Mostly cloudy this morning, becoming sunny, 62 for the high. Let me refresh. You know what? I'm going to refresh this to see if anything's changed. Nope. Gradually becoming sunny today. Going up to a comfortable 62. It was quite miserable the past few days, I must say. Not so much today or tomorrow. Sunny skies for tomorrow, 68. Partly sunny Friday, 69. Saturday. Now they're saying Saturday. Let's see. Da, da, da, da, da. You know what? Did they change the forecast for Saturday? Yes. 64 for the high with a chance of showers. Sunday, partly sunny, 76. Okay. And then Memorial Day, mostly sunny, 84 for your holiday. More news.
1: And I'm Leila Fadil. Many teen boys spend a lot of time in front of the mirror. It's a rite of passage. But some boys are taking part in a very risky trend to change their image. NPR's Alana Wise reports.
2: There's caring about your looks, and then there's looks maxing, a viral movement that urges boys and young men to radically improve their appearance. Some of the more benign advice offered in this online community revolves around gym tips and skincare, like this from user Michael Hoover on YouTube.
3: I tried using all of the most popular looks maxing glow up tips to see if they would make me more attractive.
2: But more extreme tactics call for elective surgery, steroid use, or even a practice called bone smashing, hitting yourself in the face with a hammer and a misguided attempt to improve your jawline. Here's controversial looks maxing influencer Clavicular.
4: I'll just lay down in my bed and brace my head so that there's no CTE, and then smash my zygotes so that they grow.
2: Doctors say bone smashing is ineffective, dangerous, and can cause permanent damage. Dr. Jean Boresson has worked in child psychiatry for 40 years. He says the looks maxing movement is one of the most troubling trends he's seen.
5: The combination of young male development with the emphasis on appearance and social media is a very dangerous combination because it can result in significant physical as well as mental health consequences.
2: Also troubling is the movement's origins. Looks maxing grew out of the incel community. That is, involuntarily celibate men who blame women for their lack of happiness and sexual fulfillment. Maximizing their looks became a way to attract female attention. But looks maxing was rife with negative undertones from the start.
5: You're scored from being subhuman to what's a normie or norm to Chad. And Chad is unfortunately, is the essence of white supremacy.
2: That means to be a Chad, you have to meet European beauty standards, sharp-jawed, tall, and white. Boresson says there are signs parents can look out for to see if their sons are dipping into problematic behaviors.
5: Do they complain that they're not looking good enough? Are they comparing themselves to others? Is there a change in their eating habits?
2: Boresson says it's important to speak early and often about body image and to approach without judgment. But it can be hard to get boys to open up, says Valerie Adams Bass. She studies adolescent identity and body image, particularly among Black youth.
6: males are not socialized at home and certainly not in peer groups to say, I'm having a tough day, right? They're not socialized to say, you know, I'm really struggling with what to wear, how to look, how to have a conversation.
2: She suggests taking an interest in their passions, like maybe video games, as a way to introduce deeper conversations.
6: Where you can begin to sort of break down, why is that the avatar you've chosen, right? Why is it that you're choosing these exercises for the gym? Why is it that you are socializing with this particular group of young men?
2: Adams Bass says making these subtle introductions can help soften boys to the idea of talking more openly.
6: It may not all come at once, but I do believe that you have to, and this takes work, right? So it takes work to break down the walls of adolescence.
2: Her big piece of practical advice, she suggests parents try to redirect their son's focus from their appearance and image-obsessed social media to healthier outlets like sports, art, and coding. Alana Wise, NPR News, Washington.
1: 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I'm Leila Faldin.
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0: And this is WOJB, broadcasting from Lacouta Ray, Wisconsin. It's going to be a beautiful day, a beautiful few days coming up here. We got some rain. It's so lush out there. And what's happening at the Elder Center today at LCO? There is a gathering the third Wednesday of each month, and I do believe that's what today is, from 4 to 5. It's they take care of each other gathering. Share a meal. Come listen. Share a story. Know you're not alone and you are appreciated. The third Wednesday of each month at the LCO Elder Center from 4 to 5. You can call Angie Beckman. Angie, for more information, 715-558-7938. And there is also the LCO Tribal Police and LCO Aging and Disability Services presents Coffee with a Cup. That's tomorrow, the third Thursday of the month at 9 a.m. Share community concerns, build trust in relationships, break down barriers. Again, that's at the LCO Center in Reserve. You can schedule a ride by calling 715-558-7938. A couple things happening in the area. More news coming your way. Well, actually, it's the market report. We're only a small percentage of the population actually is interested or can even participate in the stock market, and that would include yours truly. Don't do that, but that's coming up, I believe, from NPR soon. More news, and I'll be back after 8 for the local morning edition. Good morning.
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3: From Marketplace, I'm Sabri Benishore in New York. Each year, the federal government spends about $3 billion fighting wildfires, and this season is off to a rough start. In March, Nebraska had its largest wildfire in state history. Right now, a fire outside of L.A. has forced evacuations. Experts say fire season is getting longer, and that costs money. Marketplace's Caitlin Tan looked into it.
4: Caitlin Trudeau's family has lived in Southern California a long time.
5: My grandfather's house actually burned down in one of the fires in January. Luckily, he was totally fine.
4: That was almost a year and a half ago, but fires are still on Trudeau's mind.
5: Like, we didn't have this when I was growing up. Like, it wasn't a thing that happened all the time.
4: Trudeau works for Climate Central, which tracks climate change, and she researches fire weather days.
5: Where you have really hot, dry, and windy weather conditions.
4: Compared to 50 years ago, parts of the West have 2 more of those hot and windy months.
5: And it basically sets the stage for extreme fire behavior.
6: More fire will just mean more suppression costs.
4: Jude Baham is an economist at Colorado State University. He says that in 2018, Congress set aside about $3 billion to help.
6: But they're starting to use almost all of that each year, too.
4: States are trying to fill the gaps, sometimes creatively, like Oregon taxing nicotine pouches. California taxes timber sales, and Wyoming just approved $5 million for 2 state crews that can fight fires.
7: Why the local firefighters can go back home, go back to their normal jobs, because a lot of them are volunteers.
4: Jared DeLay is with the Wyoming State Forestry Division. He says just 2 years ago, Wyoming had its second worst wildfire season ever, killing wildlife, livestock, burning prairies.
7: It may just be grass out there that was burning, but that grass could mean a lot to a rancher and their family.
4: And he's worried about this summer. The Mountain West is coming off one of the warmest and driest winters in history. I'm Caitlin Tan for Marketplace.
3: All right, let's do the numbers. Dow, S&P, and NASDAQ futures are all up in the 4 to 7/10% range, with Dow futures up 213 points. The yield on the 10-year Treasury is rising. It's at 4.65%. And the most valuable company in the world, chipmaker NVIDIA, is set to report quarterly earnings later today. It's currently valued at $5.3 trillion.
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3: There was a time, just a few short years ago, that Google was behind on AI. And AI was considered an existential threat to its business model, because who needs search when you have AI? That is not how things turned out. Google parent company Alphabet's revenue surged by 22% in a year, according to its latest quarterly report. Its cloud computing revenue exploded by 63%. Even search revenue grew 19%. On Monday, Google and Blackstone announced a deal to create an AI cloud company using $5 billion from Blackstone and Google's own specialized chips. So how did Google avoid being left in the dust? Gil Luria is managing director and head of technology research at the financial services firm D.A. Davidson and is here to talk about it. Hi, Gil. Thanks for coming on.
1: Thanks for having me.
3: So Google's parent company, Alphabet, its market capitalization, that's where you take the number of shares and you multiply it by the price. That measure of value increased by $1 trillion in a year. Big picture, what has been fueling that growth?
8: AI. So at some point last year, it all clicked. That Google has the chips to do AI. They have the data centers to place those chips and host the AI compute. They have the advanced model they call Gemini. They have all the consumers. They have search. And they were able to put all those pieces together. And now they're leading the way in AI.
3: So it sounds like basically they have a finger in every single pie all up and down the whole AI supply chain.
8: That's right. And that's very unique. Because if you think about how the other parts of the artificial intelligence market, it's NVIDIA chips going to a Microsoft data center on an OpenAI model, and there may be a wrapper around that by Perplexity. So it's much more fragmented, and all those companies work well together, but in Google, that's not even an issue.
3: Speaking of the relationships between all these companies, there is this circularity in the investment between them. You know, the one invests in the other, invests in the other, invests in the first one. It's just a big circle. To what extent is Alphabet's increase in worth just a factor of that? You know, it invests in Anthropic and then Anthropic's value goes up. So it looks like Google's value goes up.
8: That's a piece of it. But for Google, it's probably less than some of the other participants. If you think about NVIDIA and Microsoft and Amazon, a lot more of that is them feeding their customers that are feeding them back. For Google, it is really mostly that Anthropic relationship that's been a big boom for Google, but it doesn't explain all of their success. Now, to be fair to all of them, they're doing it to get artificial intelligence off the ground, to have enough compute, to have powerful enough models, and it is starting to pay off. If you look at the results of Anthropic and OpenAI combined, they are at more than $60 billion of annualized run rate. That's from no dollars 2 years ago. And those dollars, that's not circular. That is consumers and businesses paying to use AI.
3: Gil Luria, Managing Director and Head of Technology Research at D.A. Davidson. Gil, thank you so much.
8: Thank you.
3: In New York, I'm Sabri Benishore with the Marketplace Morning Report. 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
0: Good morning. It's just about a minute before 8 o'clock, and you are listening to WOJB 88.9 FM, streaming at wojb.org. We are listener-supported, community-powered radio from Lacouda Ray, where it is a lush spring morning. Temperatures are going to warm up over the next few days. But first, after listening to that market report and hearing the songs, you know, we're in the money when the stock market goes up. I don't know how you feel about that. How do you feel about that? I don't know about you. I'm not feeling particularly like I'm in the money. And from There's a site called the Decolonial Atlas about colonization and empire, and just a little quote from the Decolonial Atlas. Important to be reminded of this. The stock market is not the economy. Most people do not own any stock at all. Most people survive by selling their labor. The wealthiest 10% own 84% of all stocks in the U.S. I think that number's actually gone up since this post a few years ago. This is me, Caroline, talking. They don't work. They just speculate on how much the working class can produce. If the market crashes, the rich are the ones who feel it. Your well-being is not tied to Wall Street. It's tied to this. Having clean air, clean water, affordable health care, access to healthy food, and free time to spend with loved ones. The stock market performs best when we have none of those things. Yeah, that's from the Decolonial Atlas and hashtag not dying for Wall Street. Interesting, important point to keep in mind. As we do listen to that, we bring you NPR News, and they do give us the Market Watch, although that was a really good piece on firefighting and the cuts to what we need to do to fight fires, the funding cuts. But this is The Morning Show. My name is Caroline. I'll start with a song from Patty Griffin. And you may have heard this song if you listen to WOJB. I know I play it frequently. So it's a song called No Bad News, and she wrote the song, let's see, what year was that written? In 2007. It's on her album Children Running Through, and it was specifically wrote about the Iraq War era, targeting, quote, the sad little boy in power whose actions brought constant bad news and fear to the public. And the lyrics just describe a refusal to be, quote, collateral damage in someone else's war against, well, whatever, someone else's war, a war of choice. And she calls for universal resilience in this song. Yes, ending with the bird of peace is coming in for a landing. Well, let's hope so. And you know what? I have a feeling she would agree that the words of this song apply. They're more relevant today than even then, if you know what I'm talking about.

Patty Griffin. No bad news from her album Children Running Through that she wrote, inspired to write about the George W. Bush administration. Unfortunately, more relevant today, perhaps. Not perhaps. It is. So I want to let you know, you may have heard that last week, a Wisconsin Circuit Court judge halted construction on some parts of the reroute path for the controversial Line 5 pipeline owned by Canadian energy firm Enbridge. Bayfield County Judge Judge John Anderson issued the order last Friday, allowing Enbridge to continue construction on some parts of the pipeline reroute in northern Wisconsin, but barring the company from building near certain waterway crossings until he has time to consider all of the arguments in the most recent permit dispute. Line 5 is some 645 miles long, carrying oil and natural gas between Superior, Wisconsin and Sarnia, Ontario. Enbridge's permits previously granted are stayed only in relation to work areas along Line 5, for which Enbridge is required to obtain additional permits, Anderson wrote, specifying that Enbridge will need to secure those additional permits to build under four key water crossings along the route. The order to partially stop construction is the latest development in years-long fight over the pipeline with environmental groups and tribes, raising concerns about potential contamination from the construction process and if the pipeline should leak, which they tend to do. Environmental groups and tribal members have long contended the pipeline illegally crossed reservation land belonging to the Bad River Band of Lake Superior, Chippewa. To address those concerns, Enbridge plans to build a 41-mile reroute around the southern boundaries of the reservation, but critics say the plans would still put the land and water at risk. The pipeline would cross the Bad River itself, below the southern tip of Copper Falls State Park and north of the city of Mellon, as well as about 101 acres of wetlands and nearly 200 waterways. A dispute over permitting previously landed before an administrative law judge last fall and later before Anderson in the state circuit court in February after environmental groups filed a petition for judicial review and a motion for a temporary stay. Clean Wisconsin, a Madison-based environmental organization and nonprofit law firm Midwest Environmental Advocates, filed the petition on behalf of Sierra Club, 350 Wisconsin, and the League of Women Voters of Wisconsin, and the Bad River Band of Lake Superior Chippewa, represented by Earth Justice, filed a similar petition. The court's decision to limit construction activities recognizes the seriousness of the legal issues before it. The record developed during the hearing shows that the DNR failed to comply with state law and its obligation to protect our wetlands and waterways, said Clean Wisconsin staff attorney Evan Feinauer in a written statement. The judicial review process is essential to correcting those errors and ensuring environmental standards are properly applied. Bad River Band Chairwoman Elizabeth Arbuckle also celebrated the partial stay. She said, "This is a good day for Bad River and Lake Superior, both of which are in danger if the Enbridge reroute is allowed to proceed. I'm grateful for the support Bad River has received from other tribes, our local neighbors, and people across the nation. To see such an outpouring of concern and solidarity from these disparate communities shows how at our core, we are bound by a need and desire for clean water to drink, a clean environment for animals and plants to thrive in, and a commitment to the highest quality of life for our people. We hope the court will keep the stay in place and hear us out fully in the weeks to come." Yes, indeed. And even though the reroute skirts the pipeline around the reservation boundaries, tribal members have said they're worried about water contamination that happens upstream of the reservation, which would eventually contaminate water, soil, and wild rice harvest. If that pipeline breaks, we're looking at losing that manumen, losing that wild rice, losing the fish our community harvests to get
get us through the winter, said Joe Bates, a member of the Bad River Band, in a recent interview. There's just so much that we do here on the reservation that relies on good, clean water that comes down from the Bad River and all its tributaries around it. Tribal members and environmental groups argued in their petitions for judicial review that Enbridge should not be allowed to construct around the challenged waterways because the company didn't own the land on either side of the waters. Anderson acknowledged this concern in his order, writing that, quote, this practice may be on tenuous legal footing. You can learn more by going to stopline5.org. Take Action, who encourage you to post, share, talk about Line 5 in your community, or you can donate to the Bad River Band. You can go to defendthebadriver.org. Yes. So coming up, well, I'm going to be having Kelly Bakken joining me in a few minutes here in the studio talking about, well, all sorts of health-related things. We'll see where the conversation goes. It's always fun and informative with Kelly. A couple more news items I want to get to first, though. And I want to let you know that tomorrow, by listener request, I listened to your request, and I'm not lining up not one, but two individuals who are going to talk about dark skies initiatives throughout the country, and particularly in Wisconsin. Tomorrow, Jeff Renneke, executive director of Friends of the Apostle Islands, is going to be joining me to talk about the Dark Skies Initiative for the Apostle Islands National Lakeshore. But this is going to, our conversation is going to include dark skies, the importance of dark skies everywhere, and what you might want to consider doing in your community as well. And do you know, and I did not know this, some of the board members of Friends of the Apostle Islands that that are involved in this particular endeavor, as well as many others, are in part Janet Bewley and Dan Engstrom, Greg Lace, Mary O'Brien, Mark Peterson, and there was somebody else I wanted to tell you about here. Bob Jouk. Remember Bob Jouk, who used to be on the morning show? We got to get him back on here. Is on the board of directors. So be speaking with Jeff about that. If you've got questions about what you can do, light pollution, you can send them to newsdirector@wojb.org. Newsdirector@wojb.org. I'm also going to be speaking with part of a duo, Rhoda Habedank, and her brother, that will be performing at the Erica Quam Theater coming up in the not-too-distant future. And I'm going to play a song by Rhoda and her brother after I'm done talking. Coming up on Friday, if you've got questions about terrestrial non-local beings, some call them invasive species, Ojibwe call them non-local beings, such as garlic mustard, buckthorn, honeysuckle, and so many more. If you've got questions about what to do about those species, email me, because I've got an expert on Friday morning to talk about that. Next week, we'll be talking dragonflies, mussels, turtles. Then I'll have some political interviews the following week after that. So just a heads up about what's coming up on the local morning edition. I'm going to play a song by Blue Canoe is the name of the duo, Rhoda Anderson Habedank. I'm going to play a song in just a minute here, and then I'm going to be coming back with an article about 2020 election misinformation continues to ripple through Wisconsin politics in the Wisconsin Examiner with a huge picture of gubernatorial Trump-endorsed MAGA supporter Tom Tiffany. Be coming back after this song to share that information with you. And then in a few minutes, Kelly Bakken. Sooner Being Spooner, the name of this one.

part of the duo Blue Canoe. That's Rhoda Anderson Habedank, who will be joining me tomorrow morning, as well as Jeff Renicki, talking about how to keep our skies dark, the importance of the night sky. And that song, Sooner Be in Spooner. She also has a song about the lights of the northern sky. I'll be playing that tomorrow. Kelly Bakken will be joining me soon, but I want to let you know a couple things, a couple Wisconsin news, and this one's important. Recently, we had a guest on the morning show, Nathan Hauber, who will be joining me again in a few weeks to give us the update on ticks in Wisconsin, because he's literally out in the field dragging for ticks. But we can tell you this for sure, that tick bites in Wisconsin are surging early this year. And this is an article, WPR, Wisconsin Public Radio, posted an article today, actually, and I can attest to problems with deer tick nymphs. They are emerging, and they were a problem for me. Gave me anaplasmosis and Lyme. Never saw the tick because they're really hard to see. And due to their size, they're more likely to spread diseases to humans and pets than their adult counterparts. So after months of hunkering down for the winter, we're eager to get outside with the first signs of spring, but ticks are doing the same. And there's an early spike in the number of tick-related ER visits statewide and around the country this spring, explained Lyric Bartholomew, director of the Midwest Center of Excellence for Vector-Borne Disease at the UW-Madison. And ticks can spread, as you know, viruses, parasites, Lyme disease, causing infections in people and pets. And Wisconsin has been among the states with the most Lyme disease cases. And this year, people nationwide are visiting emergency rooms for tick bites at the highest rate seen in almost a decade, according to the Centers for Disease Control and Prevention. And the most recent data from the Wisconsin Department of Health Services suggests the weekly number of tick bite-related ER visits in the state is on pace with last year. It peaked in April with 66 out of every 10,000 ER visits, compared to 40, actually, so it's higher than last year. So the ticks that we see in the highest number are the wood ticks, but that's a tick that doesn't tend to transmit a lot of disease to people in Wisconsin. It's less of a threat in terms of public health. It's the black-legged tick, or some call the deer tick, that's the problem. And that's what's being tracked. The nymph stage gets infected with the bacteria or viruses when they're in the larva. So they feed on a mouse, they come down with an infection, then they have it in their bodies when they become a nymph. And that nymph stage is about the size of a poppy seed. So they're so tiny. And those of us, I'm interjecting here, like me, who need my glasses to see tiny things now, I wouldn't even see them, and I didn't, actually, when I got bitten. So that's the problem. They can go undetected, hiding in your hairline, your armpit, or other places that are hard to reach. They're freckle size. So that is a problem. So what can you do? And you can, ticks, let's see, we find that people are more likely to see ticks if they're on the upper parts of your bodies, and the ticks might be on the lower part of your body. So take a shower, use a washcloth, use a loofah all over your body to scrub your skin. If you've been all over your

have your clothing that you're regularly wearing out in the garden treated. You can also take the approach of sporting the fashion we wore in the 80s and shove your pants into your socks, and then the ticks can't crawl up your legs. Tuck in your shirt and use lint rollers to get ticks off before they come inside. So be careful out there. We've got a holiday weekend coming up. I know it's great to get out there after it's been rough, and it's been a cold few days here in northern Wisconsin. So, and I'll be having Nathan Hopper on, who's a public health nurse with Bayfield County, again, giving us an update on what we're seeing here in the WOJB listening area. Now I want to talk about a piece in the Wisconsin Examiner that the 2020 election misinformation continues to ripple through Wisconsin politics. As the long tail of the 2020 presidential election continues to reverberate through Wisconsin politics, a bipartisan pair of former elected officials sought to deliver a message of trust Tuesday, yesterday, and how the state counts votes and runs elections. Meanwhile, the official Republican nominee for governor, U.S. Representative Tom Tiffany, has been ramping up his campaign, refusing to admit Donald Trump lost the election in 2020, including in Wisconsin. Former Wisconsin Attorney General J.B. Van Hollen and former Milwaukee Mayor Tom Barrett appeared at University of La Crosse Tuesday as representatives of the Democracy Defense Project. And Barrett said, quote, "The 2020 election has been litigated and relitigated and relitigated over and over and over again. Nothing has changed. It's clear. There's no doubt that Joe Biden won." A day earlier, fresh off winning the GOP endorsement at the party's weekend convention, Tiffany was asked at a campaign stop in Elm Grove Monday if Biden won the 2020 election. And he replied, quote, "The problem with the 2020 election was the improprieties that happened," end quote. It was one of multiple appearances in which Tiffany declined to directly engage the outcome of the 2020 race. Trump's endorsement of Tiffany earlier this year helped clear out the Republican primary field for the three-term congressman. Tiffany was also one of the Wisconsin congressional delegation's most ardent election deniers following Trump's 2020 loss, which was affirmed by several reviews, recounts, investigations, audits, and lawsuits in the years since. On January 6, 2021, Tiffany voted against certifying election results from Arizona and Pennsylvania, and told reporters at the time that he would have voted to not accept Wisconsin's results as well. He also supported a lawsuit from the state of Texas that sought to overturn the election results of Wisconsin and three other states. The effort from right-wing congressional Republicans to reject the electoral votes for Biden from swing states was one of the mechanisms that led directly to the attack on the U.S. Capitol that day. Which, and it should be noted that now Trump is wanting taxpayers to pay some of the insurrectionists? Well, that's another story that perhaps we'll talk about at a later date. Tiffany's comments come as the Trump administration has increased its effort to use the U.S. Department of Justice and the FBI to relitigate the 2020 election. Swing states across the country have seen increased scrutiny surrounding previously debunked 2020 allegations. And in recent weeks, the FBI has begun digging into Wisconsin's election administration, including questioning Milwaukee election workers. Once again, I'm going to repeat that. In recent weeks, the FBI has begun digging into Wisconsin's election administration, including questioning Milwaukee election workers. It should be noted, Trump's FBI. And on Monday, Tiffany supported the FBI's work. Yes, quote, he said, quote, "Whatever they're searching for, the investigation should be allowed to continue, and let's find out what happened. If there's improprieties that happened, there should be charges filed. If not, then you let the investigation cease." So J.B. Van Hollen had this to say: "There are a lot of better uses for our FBI right now, so I don't think that that is of great use of our resources. That's not a great use," Van Hollen said. The former attorney general also said the agency's investigation didn't concern him. He said, "I don't think the FBI is going to turn out and fabricate something, and if they, for some reason, uncovered something that we hadn't known in the past, by all means. We want to make sure to enforce our laws as well, to make sure that people have confidence in our system.

So do I think it's necessary? No, I do not think it's necessary. Do I think we should be concerned? Not necessarily. So there you have it. Van Hollen went on to say, many people are just not informed as to the way our elections are run. And when we have so much information out there, Van Hollen said, it's a problem. It comes from both political parties of late, certainly a lot more from my party that he said to... I want to reiterate that. J.B. Van Hollen said, the Republicans have been a bigger contributor to this problem of election disinformation. Yes, so that is a report from Wisconsin Examiner that is relevant as this 2026 very important election season continues to roll along. Because the Trump administration's investigation into the 2020 presidential election, which Trump lost, has now reached Wisconsin. And Trump endorsed Tom Tiffany, is one of those election deniers, and that should not be forgotten. So coming up, talking about health issues, in particular diabetes, with Kelly Bakken. And she is on vacation, so Kelly will be here with me in the studio today. Looking forward to talking with her. Song in the meantime, while I'm getting her set up at the microphone. You're listening to The Morning Show on WOJB. My name's Caroline, here with you until 9 o'clock. Coming up at that time is Democracy Now!, followed by DJ Dean Shoup is making his way, I'm sure, right now coming into the station to bring you his patchwork program. Here's Stevie Wonder, who celebrated a birthday last week. Stay tuned. Conversation with Kelly Bakken.

0: fade out that beautiful song called Trees in Spring. And the trees, Kelly, are you with me?
1: I'm with you.
0: Aren't the trees looking so beautiful?
1: They are. They really are.
0: Especially those red maples.
1: Yeah.
0: Just beautiful. Yeah. It's about time. I don't know how you got through the last few days. It was quite miserable.
1: Mm-hmm. I was driving in this morning and I thought, you know, in some ways it looks a little bit like fall, but hopefully it's spring. finally it's spring.
0: Well, I'm kind of concerned we're going to go from spring to summer. I looked at the long-term forecast. It's supposed to be in the mid-80s next week.
1: Yeah.
0: So get ready.
1: We maybe missed spring.
0: I think I know we may have missed spring because it felt like winter. I don't know how you did. I was really grumpy the past few days.
1: Yeah.
0: And of course, all of this affects our health. How's that for a poor segue? Poor sequitur segue into our conversation. Oh, I know you miss your sidekick, Angie. Is she on vacation?
1: I do. No, she is out of training.
0: Oh.
1: Although that training is in the Dells, so maybe she's combining a little pleasure with business. I don't know. But that's where she's at.
0: Well, Kelly, tell us, every month, Kelly and Angie, always popular, the two of you, and you can see them with my dog, where my dog is, hopefully she'll leave you alone. I'm going to try to get over here.
1: Oh, she's
0: loves you guys. But Kelly, tell us who you are really quickly, because then we're going to dive into what's not going to be taking place, but tell us who you are.
1: Sure. My name is Kelly Bach, and I am the registered dietitian nutritionist at the LCO Clinic. I am also a certified diabetes care and education specialist. And one of the things I'm wondering if the listeners could help us or provide us some information to let us know what might help our Healthy Living with Diabetes workshop get off the ground. This is a workshop that is put together by the Wisconsin Institute for Healthy Aging. And the situation with this, if we don't get six people to sign up, we are not allowed to run the curriculum. And the reason for that is there's a lot of interaction in the program, which is nice. We oftentimes like to learn from our peers versus the so-called experts. And there's a lot of brainstorming that happens in these workshops. And that's really where a lot of the value lies within the workshop. So if we don't get six participants, the Wisconsin Institute for Healthy Aging does not allow us to run the program.
0: Oh.
1: Yeah.
0: Well, so, I've been reading, and maybe we can talk a little bit about what the program was all about, because I looked at this and I thought, as far as I know, I don't have diabetes yet. I mean, it could happen anytime, which we're going to talk about in a little bit. But I was thinking, this is such a good program. Now, you tried it before in the evening, right?
1: Right. We did put a survey out on Facebook, and we offered the program, the location and the dates that were the most popular.
0: Mm-hmm.
1: Of course, it was over the winter. But according to the survey results, that was still an acceptable time. So we ran it in the evening and unfortunately didn't get participation. The second runner-up was for an afternoon time, and that's what we offered here this last time. We did not get the six people. So I'm curious if anybody has ideas, time, location, or maybe even a different topic that you're interested in learning about, call the clinic, ask to talk to Kelly, ask to talk to Laura. You could even call the Elder Center, ask to talk to Mary. We would love to hear from you because we would like for these programs to be successful.
0: Well, this was, we're going to talk about what was offered, but you can call Kelly at 715-638-5153, or Laura at 715-638-5176, 638-5176. You know, and this was, let's see, was, Did it cost anything?
1: No, it's free, and there are snacks provided.
0: Well, I saw that, and I kept saying that when I was reading this public service announcement. And normally, that alone can get
1: right,
0: get people to attend things. When I was doing environmental work, I would bribe people to attend about the importance of watershed protection by offering yummy snacks and attended to work. But this is something, you know, especially everything's so expensive now. It's hard to find information. It's hard to even get a hold of a nurse, a healthcare professional, or even to connect with others to get information about health-related things, Kelly. I mean, I'm constantly inundated. I'm portals. I can go to the portal.
1: Oh, yeah.
0: And which I refuse to do. I've somehow managed to avoid going into the cyber portal. But I guess what I'm trying to say is this is the opposite of that. This is not like a cyber thing. This is
1: people. In person.
0: And it's so important because it's not... You don't see that these days. So many things are online. Zoom or even just... You don't even know who's real online anymore. AI, somebody sent me a song the other day, and I learned it was not a real person. It was an AI, quote, woman.
1: Interesting.
0: I know. So let's talk about this and talk about how much of a problem diabetes is, okay? Because this was type 2, specifically type 2 pre-diabetes or living with someone with diabetes. So in 6 weeks, you were going to learn how to take charge of your health and also for caretakers, family members. So tell us again what type 2 diabetes is and pre-diabetes. Talk about that.
1: Yeah. So pre-diabetes, that is when your blood sugar range isn't really high enough to be treated with medication, but it is higher than what is considered a normal level. And we know that there's a very high chance of developing type 2 diabetes if you have prediabetes. We also know that through diet and exercise alone, you can decrease your chance of developing type 2 diabetes by about 54%, just by changing eating habits and becoming more active. And that is actually more effective than taking medication. So if you are in that pre-diabetic range, now is really, really the time to start taking care of that and getting that blood sugar back down where you want it to be.
0: Is there an age where this kicks in more than others for pre-diabetes, type 2 diabetes?
1: A lot of it depends on family history.
0: Okay.
1: And a lot of it depends on how heavy we are. For some reason, the more fat we are carrying, the fat seems to interfere with the insulin absorption into our cells. So people with type 2 diabetes generally have enough insulin. Our cells just aren't absorbing it. And when we lose that extra fat tissue or adipose tissue, maybe is a nicer word. When we get to a healthier body weight, then our cells are more apt to absorb that insulin.
0: That's so interesting. When was that discovered? Do you know?
1: Ooh.
0: Has that been knowledge been around a long time?
1: Yeah, it has. I guess I don't know for sure when that was discovered, but yeah. So that's the difference. People with type 1 diabetes don't make insulin. Or if they do make any at all, it just certainly is not enough. People with type 2 diabetes almost always are making insulin. We're just not absorbing it, and the fat gets in the way.
0: See, I never knew that. Yeah. I never knew that. Yeah. So type 1 diabetes, you don't make... Are you born that way?
1: Generally, type 1 diabetes develops in childhood.
0: Okay.
1: I suppose it's possible that you're born that way, but more frequently, I would say in the elementary, junior high years is when that occurs. And then the type 2 diabetes, depending on your family history and other risk factors that you might have, your provider might start testing for that earlier. But I believe the general recommendation for everybody, now I feel a little bit on the spot, I think it's 45, maybe it's 40. But in 40s is is more than likely when your provider will start looking or just monitoring for that, unless you have other risk factors, then maybe it would be earlier.
2: Is that a blood test, urine test?
1: Blood test.
2: Blood test.
1: Mm-hmm.
2: Do you have to fast for that? And
1: yeah.
2: I remember when I was pregnant, that horrible,
1: gestational
2: diabetes. Oh, my gosh. Is that still a thing? You drink that awful sugary thing.
1: It was horrible. Yeah.
2: Right. So this is a blood test.
1: Right. And you don't have to drink any yucky stuff. Like for the gestational diabetes thing, they would usually we would request nothing but water for 8 hours prior to the test.
2: Mm-hmm.
1: And it's a finger poke. For some of it, you know, depending on what other things that they are testing for, they'll probably just do a blood draw from your arm. And you can.
2: So anybody in their 40s should start getting that. Should be part of your annual checkup.
1: I feel like I should look this up. I believe the guideline is 45.
2: Okay. Well,
1: but it's something that you would want to talk with your provider about.
2: All right.
1: Yeah.
2: And what are some of the symptoms?
1: Well, for prediabetes and oftentimes type 2 diabetes, there are no symptoms. So that is what makes us feel like, well, why should I test for it? I feel fine. But some symptoms are an increased thirst, an increased hunger, increased urination, sometimes blurry vision, and sometimes weight loss without trying. Now, most of us would think that, boy, that would be great. But usually if you're losing weight without trying, that indicates some kind of a problem.
2: Hmm. And so if you're thin, you should still be tested in your 40s.
1: Mm-hmm.
2: Okay.
1: Yeah.
2: So, but it can be silent. And when does it get severe? I mean, when do you know if you ignore these symptoms or don't get yourself tested, what can happen?
1: Well, long-term complications of unmanaged diabetes are heart disease and kidney disease. If you think about... So if there's too much sugar in your blood, the sugar kind of slows down the blood flow. So your blood isn't circulating the way that it should.
2: Mm-hmm.
1: And in organs that have really very small blood vessels, like your eyes or your kidneys or parts of your body that are far away from your heart, like your feet... Those parts of the body won't get blood circulating the way it should because the sugar is slowing down that circulation. And so vision problems can occur. You know, if you think about how small the vessels in your eyes are, and if your eyes aren't getting good circulation, that can occur. Same with the kidneys. And a lot of times people with uncontrolled diabetes can develop, we call it neuropathy in your feet. If you think about your feet being so far away from your heart, and then the blood is slowed down anyway, you can lose feeling in your feet, which then if you walk around barefoot, like most of us do, especially hopefully if we get summer, you stub your toe, you step on something, you don't even realize it because you haven't felt it. And so that sometimes can turn into infections or even difficulty walking. If you can't really feel your feet, it feels weird to walk. So generally those are complications that are more advanced with diabetes. But what usually happens is something else goes on in your world where you go to the doctor, they take some blood, and oh, by the way, you have diabetes. And so that is how, in my experience, that is how most people find out they have diabetes.
2: Wow. I'm thinking about how now... I'll be giving a hint. I'll be dating myself here. My freezing feet, cold feet. Could that be a sign? I'm thinking I better get myself in there.
1: Cold. I mean, it's like more tingling and numb.
2: Oh, tingling and numb. The neuropathy. Yeah. Okay.
1: Mm-hmm.
2: And blurry vision. And what about red eyes?
1: I don't think that would be a sign of diabetes. No.
2: All right. And so the key is you want to get in there. You should make it part of your, because I'm thinking, is it, will they test when you go in for a checkup and you're in your 40s? Is this an automatic thing or do you have to ask to be tested for it?
1: It should be automatic.
2: Okay.
1: Yeah, but ask. And that's one of the things that in our course. Now, if after this little stint here on the radio, if I'm becoming famous, if after after this show, if we could get 4 more people signed up, I believe that we could still run this program.
2: Oh, Kelly, you didn't tell me that.
1: Yeah.
2: Okay, so let's. I'm going to talk about this program because this is. I want to go. I don't even have diabetes because it's. Okay, let's talk about this because we've got a few more minutes.
1: Go. Okay. So, Laura and Mary, if you're listening, you can. I'm asking forgiveness instead of permission, but I know that we had this time blocked. We did have 2 people sign up. If we could get 4 more people that could call today or tomorrow and sign up, I believe that we still could run this course. And one of the things that I really liked about this workshop is when you go to the doctor, what questions should you ask? And that is huge because as much as providers really try to speak in plain language, sometimes it's not plain enough. And sometimes the, you know, provider time could be limited. Maybe the provider has something in their mind that they feel is important, but you have something completely different in your mind. And so part of this workshop is when I go to the doctor, how should I prepare? What questions should I ask? And, you know, nobody really tells you that until you've had some unsuccessful visits to your provider. Then you realized, oh, I should have asked this. Oh, I should have asked that. So that is one of the things that we focus on. Also, healthy eating, reading food labels, how to plan a meal. We talk about relaxation techniques and stress and depression management. We know that people with diabetes have a higher risk of becoming anxious and depressed. We also know that injury, illness, and stress raise blood sugar. So, you know, it's easy to say, oh, just calm down. You know, you're raising your blood sugar. Well, it's not so easy.
2: When people tell me that, I get more agitated.
1: Yes. So
2: sounds patronizing
1: to me. It does.
2: Calm down. You're being hysterical.
1: Well, maybe I want to be hysterical.
2: Yeah.
1: So, yeah, that's something that we talk about, too. And I think that's good advice for everybody, no matter
2: especially
1: what health
2: now.
1: History you might
2: especially
1: have.
2: Especially now. Mm-hmm. There is more stress than ever right now. I mean, I've been reading studies about that. This is amazing. We're going to give you the number again. And this is a fun. This is not asking, you know, normally I say, call now. We need 4 calls to reach our goal of $1,000 for WOJB. This mm-hmm. is, we're not asking for money. We're asking for a free
1: time
2: to participate
1: yeah.
2: for you or your loved ones in this incredible program. Kelly's number is 715-638-5153. You can always email me, too, if you want. I can send you this the brochure. newsdirector@wojb.org. Snacks are going to be provided. This will be then starting May 26th, right?
1: Correct.
2: Yeah. May 26th, June 2nd, 9, 16, and 23 from 2 to 4:30.
1: And so, it will be at the Elder Center in Reserve.
2: So the stress and depression management, I would go just for that. Wow. And, you know, you mentioned people with diabetes get more anxious and depressed. Is that because they have diabetes? Is that just a physiological thing, do you know?
1: No, it's really not. It's it's the one more task, one more chore.
2: Oh, yeah.
1: It's a mental load. You know, how do I still spend time with my friends when I can't eat the way that I used to? How do I manage worrying? What if I have some long-term complications from diabetes?
2: Mm-hmm.
1: How do I still feel like my normal self while I have this chronic condition that I will need to take care of?
2: That's such a good point,
1: yeah,
2: Kelly.
1: Those are things that it's hard. It's
2: well,
1: hard.
2: Today, again, I'm going to say, when you're traumatized by going to fill up your car with gas, the grocery store, I practically had a breakdown. You know, mm-hmm. the poor woman ringing me up didn't know what to do. I'm yeah. looking, like, what did you just say? And then I tell them now, you don't have to say the total out loud.
1: Yeah.
2: When I go shopping, don't say it out loud. Just don't pretend it wasn't what I heard. We're talking about the stress, though.
1: Yeah.
2: And all of these things are going to be offered. You're going to be talking about exercise, healthy eating, communicating with your family and friends, and your medical team. As you said, sometimes you go in, you leave, then after your visit, and you think, why didn't I ask that?
1: Yeah.
2: Why didn't I ask that?
1: Yeah.
2: And then you can't get through. This program has been researched and proven to reduce emergency department visits by 53%.
1: Yes. Yes. And if you are somebody that unfortunately has needed to go to the emergency room for any reason at all, you know that is something you do not want to go again. You know, it's just, if there's any way to prevent that, it's never a good experience, never a fun experience there. So, 53%, that's pretty big. The other thing that I also really liked about this program, and again, this goes back to having a group of your peers, there is time for some feedback and problem solving.
2: Mm-hmm.
1: And sometimes in a setting like this, it's a little bit easier maybe to accept some feedback. And I'm thinking of, well, if I was in this class and I have this problem and I decide this is something that I would like to share and see what my peers think, that's okay with me.
2: Mm-hmm.
1: Now, if I come home from work and I tell my husband, this happened, and then he wants to give me some feedback, not so much. I don't really care for that. But mm-hmm. when it's amazing the ideas that come forward when somebody else is doing exactly what you're trying to do or experiencing the same thing that is happening to you. You really can get a lot of good ideas and things to try in the future
2: mm-hmm.
1: from people who have actually tried it in the past.
2: Oh. Well, this is a great opportunity. Just four more people. We got a note from a listener who said that damage to microvasculature rather than slowing of blood flow due to sugar in the blood is the cause of organ and retinal damage. Or diabetes is a metabolic disease, yes,
1: mm-hmm.
2: that also causes lipid metabolism issues.
1: Mm-hmm.
2: Yes. So our listeners are the best.
1: Mm-hmm.
2: I love their input. Wanted
1: yeah.
2: to share that with you. And she sent a link to diabetic neuropathy, which you brought up. So thank you for that comment, which we are welcome. Questions, comments, always during the morning show. We only have a minute left. This has flown by.
1: Yeah.
2: And so, again, we're going to leave you with a number again, and you can always email me if you want the, I can shoot you over the brochure, which sounds like it still could happen if four more people sign up.
1: Correct.
2: Mm-hmm. Kelly, and you'll be back with your sidekick, Angie, next month.
1: Mm-hmm.
2: Yes.
1: Mm-hmm.
2: Can't wait to hear what we're going to talk about. Then we'll have farmers markets going throughout the area,
1: mm-hmm.
2: and there's all sorts of things. Any other events coming up that you want to mention in the minute we have remaining?
1: No, this is big enough right here, this one.
2: This one's a good one.
1: Mm-hmm.
2: So four more people by the top of the hour. We want to hear from you.
1: Yeah.
2: No, seriously, this is such a great opportunity for people, and I do appreciate you're always coming in every month. Rain, snow, sleet, or hail, you come into the station with Angie and Kelly Bakken. I'm going to leave you with Kelly's number, 715-638-5153. You're not there now.
1: No.
2: You can also call Laura. Right.
1: Mm-hmm.
2: We didn't let know this was happening, but that's okay.
1: She'll be fine. Yep.
2: Laura's, she's probably there now, do you think?
1: She is there today, yes.
2: 715-638-5176 to still get into this incredible workshops, Healthy Living with Diabetes, Help Yourself to Better Health. Thank you so much, Kelly.
1: Mm-hmm.
2: Gotta get ready. Democracy Now coming up. Take a deep breath. Democracy Now, but it's important news that you don't hear anywhere else. You just don't, except other community radio stations that carry it. But we bring it to you here at WOJB. 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Thanks for listening. Take care.

0: Democracy Now.
1: Will eligible individuals who assaulted Capitol Hill police officers be eligible for this one?
2: Well, as it makes plain, anybody is...
1: Just let me know if they're eligible for the fund.
2: As was made plain yesterday, anybody in this country is eligible to apply if they believe they're a victim of weaponization.
1: Mr. Attorney, let me ask you this. Are there going to be rules?
0: Outrage is growing over the Justice Department's move to create a nearly $1.8 billion fund that could be used to pay January 6 rioters and other people targeted by the Biden administration. In addition, the Justice Department has issued an extraordinary memo saying the IRS is, quote, forever barred, unquote, from investigating past tax returns of President Trump, his family, company, and related companies. The two moves come after President Trump dropped an unprecedented $10 billion lawsuit against his own IRS. We'll speak with the twice Pulitzer Prize-winning investigative reporter David K. Johnston, author of The Big Cheat, How Donald Trump Fleeced America and Enriched Himself and His Family. Then the Trump administration continues to ramp up pressure against Cuba.
3: A place called Cuba, which we will be taking over almost immediately. Now, Cuba's got problems. We'll finish one first. I like to finish a job.

0: live. And finally, Amnesty International finds executions around the world have surged to a 44-year high. In Iran, over 2,100 people were executed last year. We'll speak with Amnesty's Iran researcher. All that and more coming up. Welcome to Democracy Now!, democracynow.org, The War and Peace Report. I'm Amy Goodman. Iran's threatening that the war will spread beyond the Middle East if the U.S. attacks again. This comes after President Trump admitted he was, quote, an hour away, unquote, from resuming strikes on Iran before he was convinced to postpone the attack. It comes as Trump says Iran has 2 or 3 days to reach a deal to end the war or face renewed attacks. Meanwhile, the U.S. Senate voted Tuesday to advance a resolution to force Trump to end the war in Iran for the first time. Four Republicans, Senators Susan Collins of Maine, Lisa Murkowski of Alaska, Rand Paul of Kentucky, and Bill Cassidy of Louisiana, joined most Democrats in favor of advancing the resolution. Senator John Fetterman of Pennsylvania was the only Democrat to oppose the bill. Three Republicans, Senators John Cornyn of Texas, Tommy Tuberville of Alabama, and Tom Tillis of North Carolina, didn't vote. The bill would still need to pass the GOP-controlled House and would face a veto by President Trump. This comes as the New York Times is reporting the U.S. and Israel had intended to install Iran's former hardline president, Mahmoud Ahmadinejad, as Iran's leader in the early days of the war. An Israeli strike on Ahmadinejad's home in Tehran was reportedly designed to free him from house arrest, but injured him instead. According to the Times, Ahmadinejad has not been seen publicly since the strike. His current whereabouts are unknown. Lebanon's health ministry says at least 22 people have been killed in Israeli attacks in the past 24 hours, despite a 45-day ceasefire extension. Since March 2nd, over 3,000 Lebanese have been killed in Israeli strikes, and more than a million people, one-fifth of Lebanon's population, has been displaced. Israeli forces have intercepted the last remaining boats with a humanitarian aid flotilla attempting to breach the blockade on Gaza. Video from the flotilla's live stream showed Israeli soldiers opening fire on at least two of the vessels. Live stream footage also shows the activists putting on life jackets and raising their hands as Israeli soldiers approach to raid the boats. Over 400 activists aboard 50 vessels from the Global Samud flotilla have been abducted, among them Margaret Connolly, the sister of Irish President Catherine Connolly, as well as several U.S. citizens. The Global Samud flotilla said earlier today nearly 90 of the activists have reportedly started a hunger strike to protest their illegal abduction and in solidarity with the thousands of Palestinians held in Israeli prisons. The latest raid came just weeks after Israel attacked a previous humanitarian aid flotilla en route to Gaza. This is Saif Abu Keshek, who was detained in an Israeli prison for 10 days and released early this month. He was among 175 international activists forced off their aid ships on international waters at gunpoint in late April.
1: It's another crime that Israel continued to committing in the international water by intercepting those civilian boats that are protected by the international law and the ICJA orders to deliver humanitarian aid into Gaza. They are being intercepted and attacked by Israeli soldiers and Israeli Navy.
0: The Trump administration's imposed sanctions now on Saif Abu Keshek and at least three other activists over their involvement with the Gaza humanitarian aid flotillas and what activists condemn as an escalating crackdown to silence them. Israel's far-right finance minister, Bezalel Smotrich, said Tuesday the International Criminal Court is seeking an arrest warrant against him. In his remarks from Jerusalem Tuesday, Smotrich, without evidence, blamed the Palestinian Authority for the alleged arrest warrant, saying it had, quote, started a war and it will get a war, unquote. Smotrich also ordered the forced evacuation of Palestinian residents in the village of Khan al-Ahmar. Smotrich has spearheaded the violent expansion of illegal settlements across the occupied West Bank. The International Criminal Court has not disclosed any details regarding a potential arrest warrant for him. In California, authorities confirmed the identities of two other victims killed in a shooting at the Islamic Center of San Diego Monday. 78-year-old Mansour Kaziah was a longtime employee of the mosque who'd called the police before he was killed. 57-year-old Nader Awad lived across the street from the Islamic Center. When he heard the gunfire, he ran towards the building. This comes after friends and family identified Amin Abdullah as the security guard who was killed while trying to prevent the attackers from entering the mosque. Meanwhile, the FBI says the two teenage attackers who opened fire on the San Diego mosque had met online and left writings expressing hate. According to writings obtained by the Associated Press, the suspected attackers expressed hateful rhetoric toward Jewish people, Muslims, and Islam, as well as the LGBTQ plus community, black people and women. The attackers also reportedly expressed beliefs about white people being eliminated. This is Imam Taha Hussein of the Islamic Center of San Diego.
2: We have never expected this, even though we tried throughout the years everything we could do, applying for Homeland Security grants. We have a fence, security armed guards, security cameras covering every single spot inside and outside the Islamic Center. What could we do more than this?
0: The Justice Department quietly slipped a provision into an agreement creating a $1.7 billion fund to compensate President Trump's allies. The addendum, signed by Acting Attorney General Todd Blanche, says the IRS is, quote, forever barred from investigating the tax returns of Trump, his family company, and related companies. The announcement came as part of a settlement agreement between President Trump and his own administration, after Trump, his sons, and their family business sued the IRS for $10 billion over the leak of Trump's tax returns by an IRS employee. This comes as CNN is reporting that Todd Blanche, who previously served as President Trump's personal lawyer, was told last year to recuse himself from Justice Department matters involving Trump, citing ethics concerns. On Tuesday, Democratic Senator Chris Van Hollen grilled Blanche about the DOJ's $1.7 billion fund to make payments to Trump supporters who say they were wrongly investigated or prosecuted by previous administrations.
3: Will individuals who assaulted Capitol Hill police officers be eligible for this fund?
4: Well, as it makes plain, anybody is...
3: Just let me know if they're eligible for the fund.
4: As was made plain yesterday, anybody in this country is eligible to apply if they believe they're a victim of
3: possession. Mr. Attorney General, let me ask you this. Are there going to be rules that say that if you've assaulted a Capitol Hill police officer or committed a violent crime, you will not be eligible? Why not make that a rule?
4: I expect that, because I'm not one of the commissioners setting up the rules.
3: You're,
4: I expect
3: you're appointing
4: that there will
3: four
4: be
3: of the five members, aren't you, Mr. Attorney General?
4: Pardon me?
3: You're appointing four of the five members.
0: Blanche corrected him and said he's pointing all of the members. On Capitol Hill, Democratic senators grilled Transportation Secretary Sean Duffy about his reality television road trip project called The Great American Road Trip, featuring Duffy, who was previously a reality TV star, and his wife Rachel Compos Duffy, and their nine children driving through 10 states. Democratic senators questioned Duffy about whether transportation companies can expect special treatment from the Trump administration after donating to the nonprofit that funded the trip. This is Democratic Senator Patty Murray of Washington.
5: How much did you rack up on gas during your Great American Road Trip? I understand that was paid for by groups and sponsors.
6: Well, this
5: is that correct?
6: A nonprofit funded the Great American Road Trip.
5: The nonprofit actually solicited funding from private organizations.
6: Yeah, I did not. Right.
5: Okay. Do you know how much gas?
6: No, I don't.
5: You don't.
6: But I know it's not as much as it was under Biden, which was $5 a gallon.
5: Holy cow! Okay.
6: Just listen.
5: Okay. Americans don't have corporate sponsors to pay for their gas.
0: World Health Organization Director Tedros Adhanom Ghebreyesus announced today there are 600 suspected cases of Ebola and 139 suspected deaths from the disease in Congo and Uganda, warning the numbers are expected to rise. He said at least 51 cases have been confirmed in Congo's northern provinces of Ituri and North Kivu, and at least two in Uganda's capital, Kampala. Nigeria's military said Tuesday a series of joint strikes with the United States against Islamic State fighters killed at least 175 people in recent days. Back in February, the Trump administration announced it had sent troops to Nigeria in what it claimed would be mostly a training and advisory role. The U.S. Africa Command, AFRICOM, confirmed the joint military operation, signaling U.S. troops have a more active role as the Trump administration intensifies its so-called war on terror in the region. The Trump administration is advancing plans to increase the number of white South Africans it admits to the United States as refugees. The proposal would see an additional 10,000 white South Africans resettled into the U.S., even as the Trump administration continues to block the entry of refugees from other countries. Under Trump's proposal, which was submitted to Congress, the U.S. would lift its record low refugee admissions figure from 7,500 to 17,500, with the additional openings reserved for Afrikaners. Trump has falsely claimed they face racial persecution, lies South African President Cyril Ramaphosa has decried as white supremacy and white victimhood, unquote. The U.S. has resettled just over 6,000 refugees between October and April. All except three were from South Africa. In California, a federal jury on Monday rejected Elon Musk's $150 billion lawsuit against OpenAI and Sam Altman. Musk alleged OpenAI was established as a nonprofit, then improperly turned into a for-profit corporation. The jury ruled Musk waited too long to sue over the matter. Musk has vowed to appeal the verdict. Republican Congressmember Thomas Massie of Kentucky lost his primary race to a Trump-backed challenger, Ed Gallrein. Massie has repeatedly defied President Trump during his tenure. He opposed U.S. military actions against Iran, publicly criticizing Trump's strikes as unconstitutional. He was also the co-author of the Epstein Files Transparency Act, along with Democratic Congressmember Ro Khanna, forcing the Justice Department to release files on the late convicted sex offender Jeffrey Epstein, a move Trump fiercely opposed. On Tuesday, Gallrein won the Republican primary in Kentucky, 4th Congressional District with nearly 55% of the vote. Trump's biggest donors backed Gallrein, and more than $32 million was spent on campaign ads in the Kentucky district, making it the most expensive House primary in U.S. history. The American-Israel Public Affairs Committee and other pro-Israel interest groups spent over $9 million to defeat Massie. This is Congressmember Massie in a concession speech on Tuesday night.
7: We're tired of meddling overseas. We can't afford it. Our empire will collapse if we keep sending our money to other countries. I never picked a fight with the country that's tried to take me out here because I've never voted for foreign aid to any country. We got to take care of America first. America first.
0: This comes as Georgia's Secretary of State, Brad Raffensperger, lost the state's Republican gubernatorial primary. He had rebuked President Trump's efforts to overturn Georgia's 2020 presidential election results in a call to Raffensperger in 2021. President Trump had urged him to, quote, find 11,780 votes, unquote. One more vote than Joe Biden's margin of victory in 2020. On Tuesday, Raffensperger lost the gubernatorial primary to two pro-Trump candidates, Georgia's Lieutenant Governor Burt Jones and Rick Jackson, a billionaire healthcare executive. Meanwhile, DSA-backed candidate and progressive state representative Chris Robb won the Democratic primary to succeed retiring Congressmember Dwight Evans in Pennsylvania's 3rd District. Robb defeated Evans' preferred successor, Al Stanford, in the primary. And the People's Convocation for Palestine, an alternative graduation ceremony, was held at Rutgers University on Tuesday to honor Arab, Palestinian, and other targeted students who spoke up after the university canceled biotech CEO Rami El-Ghandour's commencement speech at the Rutgers School of Engineering's convocation. Citing vague complaints about a social media post on Israel and Palestine, Rutgers abruptly withdrew its convocation invitation. This is Rami El-Ghandour.
8: The truth in this particular moment is that a university should honor all of its students, all of its faculty, all of its people. What they chose to do here is something of political convenience, right? When it became inconvenient to honor us, like Omar talked about, or me in giving the speech, what did they do? They just discarded us as if we don't matter.
0: And those are some of the headlines. This is Democracy Now!, democracynow.org, the War and Peace Report. I'm Amy Goodman. In an extraordinary move, the Justice Department issued a memo Tuesday saying the IRS is, quote, forever barred, unquote, from investigating past tax returns of President Trump, his family company, and related companies. The memo was issued a day after the Justice Department announced the creation of a $1.776 billion fund to make payments to individuals, including January 6 insurrectionists, who say they were wrongly targeted. The so-called anti-weaponization fund would be overseen by five commissioners appointed by the attorney general, who is President Trump's former personal attorney. The two announcements come after President Trump dropped his unprecedented $10 billion lawsuit against the Internal Revenue Service. Trump, his sons, and their family business filed the suit over the leak of their tax returns by a former IRS contractor who was sentenced to 5 years in prison for leaking the documents. Democrats and Republicans have expressed alarm over the agreements. On Monday, the Treasury Department's top lawyer, Brian Morrissey, resigned shortly after the fund was announced. On Tuesday, Acting Attorney General Todd Blanche testified before a Senate hearing about the fund. This is Maryland Democratic Senator Chris Van Hollen.
3: Mr. Attorney General, this is an outrageous, unprecedented slush fund that you set up. Simple question, will individuals who assaulted Capitol Hill police officers be eligible for this fund?
4: Well, as it makes plain, anybody is...
3: Just let me know if they're eligible for the fund.
4: As was made plain yesterday, anybody in this country is eligible to apply if they believe they're a victim of weaponization.
3: Mr. Attorney General, let me ask you this. Are there going to be rules that say that if you've assaulted a Capitol Hill police officer or committed a violent crime, you will not be eligible? Why not make that a rule?
4: I expect that, because I'm not one of the commissioners setting up the rules,
3: you're,
4: I expect
3: you're appointing
4: that there will
3: four
4: be
3: of the five members,
4: up.
3: Aren't you, Mr. Attorney General?
4: Pardon me?
3: You're appointing four of the five members.
4: I am appointing
3: you
4: all five.
3: You can set up the rules. I would hope you would make a rule that anyone convicted of assaulting a police officer or a violent crime is simply not eligible. They should not apply.
0: Senator Van Hollen later questioned Acting Attorney General Todd Blanche about his personal role in the agreement.
3: So you're not going to submit this proposal to any federal judge or independent?
4: There is no judge.
3: Any independent authority?
4: What does that mean, an independent authority?
3: It means not somebody who's getting to pick five of the members who is the president's former personal attorney. That would be somebody who would be independent.
4: I'm the acting attorney general, okay?
3: And
4: the fact that I used to be President Trump's lawyer is just a fact, but I'm the acting attorney general. So don't say the president's former personal lawyer will do something. The acting attorney general will do something.
3: Mr. Attorney General, you are acting today like the president's personal attorney, and that's the whole problem. You've got you have a whole banner of his face hanging over the Department of Justice, and you and everybody else walks under it, and you are acting like you're his current personal attorney. Mr. Chairman, I have no further questions.
0: This all comes as CNN has revealed Todd Blanche was told last year to recuse himself from Justice Department matters involving Trump, citing ethics concerns. We're joined now by David K. Johnston, professor at Rochester Institute of Technology and Law, Journalism and Criminal Justice, Pulitzer Prize-winning investigative reporter, co-founder of DC Report. He's the author of three books on Trump, including The Big Cheat, How Donald Trump Fleeced America and Enriched Himself and His Family. David K. Johnston, thanks for joining us again. Can you respond to these developments, the so-called anti-weaponization fund and the Trump family and President Trump himself being protected from any future investigation into their finances and corruption?
9: Well, this is dictatorship in action. Donald Trump had declared himself to be our dictator shortly after resuming office last year. He has been acting like a dictator. Now, he hasn't fully consolidated his power, and there are various places where people have pushed back on him, but he is conducting himself as a dictator. And what he now has is a fund with an interesting number, $1.776 billion, to arm his goon squads, people like the Oath Keepers and the Proud Boys, to carry out acts of violence or intimidation against people on his behalf, with no accountability for who receives this money, no rationale for it. And he's able to do this because, at least for the moment, our Constitution doesn't have adequate safeguards to address what happens when you have the third generation head of a four generation white collar crime boss in the White House and his personal lawyer, who by law is still Donald Trump's lawyer, Blanche, as the acting attorney general.
0: Talk about this fund again, $1.776 billion. Of course, I emphasize that because it's 1776.
9: Well, under this fund, a five-member board appointed by Todd Blanche, the acting attorney general, would decide who gets the money. There would be no public notification of this and accounting for it, only a confidential report to Todd Blanche or whoever is attorney general at the time. There's no rules that would prohibit, as Senator Von Hollen pointed out, those who assaulted police officers from receiving money. And this is simply a slush fund to pay a criminal enforcement arm, a violent arm of Trump's supporters to intimidate people. And remember, Donald Trump always...

0: $2 million and then directed the settlement of the case and the establishment of a payout fund?
1: Not that I'm aware of, but there's a lot of things that President Trump's the first of. No president had been indicted 1, 2, 3, 4, 5,
0: correct,
1: 6, 7, 8 times either.
0: Correct. No president's been indicted. And will you commit that none of this money will go to President Trump's campaign donors?
1: I am not committing to anything beyond the settlement agreement itself. When you say campaign donors, that they are not excluded from seeking compensation.
0: Last question. During police week, I heard from a number of law enforcement friends who found it appalling that there was the possibility that folks like the peace, the Oath Keepers, the Proud Boys who had assaulted Capitol police officers could receive multi-million dollar payouts from this fund. Will you commit that no one who has been convicted of assaulting a police officer will receive a payout from this fund?
1: So I share the concerns that apparently members of law enforcement gave to you last week, although none of this was announced last week, so that's surprising. But
0: They had heard rumors there would be a settlement fund.
1: Okay. But anybody can apply. The commission will set, the commissioners will set rules, I'm sure. That's not for me to set. That's for the commissioners. And whether an individual, an Oath Keeper, as you just mentioned, applies for compensation, is anybody in this country can apply.
2: And of course, it was pointed out that the administration, Todd Blanche, President Trump's former personal attorney, can fire any of the commissioners as well. But your response overall, David K. Johnston.
3: Well, I think this setup is completely contrary to law. The problem is who has standing, that is the right to intervene and try to stop it. Now, the IRS makes settlements with people and they promise that this is closed. We're not going to continue this anymore. But the fact that this agreement includes this side agreement that the Trump organization, Donald Trump, members of his family may not be examined on their past tax returns, just screams that Donald Trump is, in fact, a criminal-level tax cheat. Now, this is not the only avenue to address Donald Trump's tax cheating. And this is a man who we know from the tax returns that have been made public because of the House Democrats led by Richard Neal and the leak, as well as the ones I found in the public record, that Donald Trump has been creating non-existent companies, just made up fictitious companies, and taking tax losses that reduced his taxes for all the way back to at least 1984. That's a pattern of criminal behavior that establishes what's called mens rea or criminal intent. Now, the Manhattan District Attorney Alvin Bragg or the New York State Attorney General Letitia James, they can go after Trump over his state and city taxes. And twice in the past, judges have found that Donald Trump committed tax fraud. These were civil, not criminal cases. They included Trump forging the signature of his tax preparer, his longtime tax lawyer and tax accountant, which could have been prosecuted as a crime. And I've written a piece, ran in the New York Daily News 3 years ago, showing how Alvin Bragg could easily get Donald Trump convicted of criminal tax fraud if he would bring such a case. And of course, they can also pursue it civilly. But as it stands, Donald Trump basically will now not have to pay the what the New York Times estimates is more than $100 million, and I think that's a very conservative number, in taxes that from the past. And he will get a walk on what are clearly, from the released tax returns, felony-level tax crimes.
2: On Tuesday, Vice President J.D. Vance held an unusual press conference at the White House. He was questioned about Trump's stock trades by Andrew Feinberg, the White House correspondent at The Independent.
4: How can you and your administration argue to Americans that you're cleaning up corruption, you're preventing fraud, you're fighting the sorts of things that harm people and people's financial situations, when the president seems to be talking up stocks that he owns, selling them and enriching himself?
5: The president doesn't sit at the Oval Office on his computer on his like Robinhood account buying and selling stocks. That's absurd. He has independent wealth advisors who manage his money. He is a wealthy person. He has had success in business. He's not making these stock trades himself. And your question imputes that. It doesn't say it exactly, but a reasonable person listening to that question would assume the president is sitting around and doing that. He's not. Second of all, you're right. I am a big fan of banning members of Congress from trading stocks. So is the president of the United States. All of us believe that nobody

0: Nobody should be taking proprietary information gained from public service and buying and selling stocks. We want to ban that process.
1: He answered that question after attacking the questioner. But David K. Johnston, if you can talk about President Trump's stock trades, how much he's made, and responding to Van saying is not as if he's doing it himself on his own computer.
2: Well, that's a complete red herring, but he's not doing it on his computer. What we want to know is what kind of information did the purchasers on Trump's behalf, the brokers and agents, have about events that were going to happen? Why is the Trump administration not looking into these enormous commodities and stock bets that were placed 15, 20 minutes before major White House announcements that influenced the market? We see no sign that that's being pursued. And of course, if the Trump administration thinks members of Congress shouldn't be allowed to trade stocks, and I think that's what the law should be, why isn't he following his own belief? And the reason is, of course, Donald, who I've known and covered for almost 40 years, doesn't believe the rules apply to him. He believes he's special. He believes that the rest of us are all idiots unless we support him, and that no law applies to him because of his special status in the world. And when I said in 2011, Donald thinks that he should run not just America, but the whole world, there were various people who mocked me. What did Donald Trump say about a year ago? I run the country and the whole world. He sees himself as the world dictator. So why would he be troubled by little things like trading in stocks when he's in the White House, where those stock prices are influenced by his actions?
1: You've written three books on Donald Trump, David K. Johnston. You've won two Pulitzer Prizes. What shocked you most about what has just been revealed?
2: Oh, the brazenness of closing the audit the way Todd Blanche did this. You notice Todd Blanche is the one who signed the letter. What that tells you is that no other lawyer in the Justice Department was going to put their reputation, if not their law license, at risk by signing this utterly corrupt agreement. Now, Todd Blanche remains Donald Trump's lawyer since the criminal trial where Trump was convicted on 34 felonies. So he has a conflict of interest, and one would hope that the New York State Bar would go after the law license of Todd Blanche. And a future administration, assuming we get past Trump's dictatorship, which I no longer think is a guaranteed event, could go into court and basically say to a judge, this agreement isn't worth the paper that it's written on, and attack this agreement. I think it is inherently corrupt. There is no controversy, as the Constitution requires, because the parties here are Donald Trump, an individual, and Donald Trump, the President of the United States. That's not a controversy. This is theft of taxpayer money, plain and simple.
1: David K. Johnston, Professor, Rochester Institute of Technology and Law, Journalism and Criminal Justice, Pulitzer Prize-winning investigative reporter, co-founder of DC Report, author of three books on Trump, including The Big Cheat, How Donald Trump Fleeced America and Enriched Himself and His Family. Coming up, we look at Cuba as the Trump administration's reportedly preparing to indict the former Cuban president, Raul Castro. Stay with us.

0: Conference here on Democracy Now!, democracynow.org. I'm Amy Goodman. All eyes are on Miami today as the Trump administration's expected to unseal an indictment against the former Cuban president Raul Castro, who is 94 years old. Multiple outlets are reporting the forthcoming indictment will detail charges against Castro related to the 1996 shootdown of two airplanes operated by the Miami-based exile group Brothers to the Rescue, in which four people were killed. Castro was Cuba's defense minister at the time of the incident. The Department of Justice is holding an event to honor the victims at the Miami Freedom Tower this afternoon, according to an invitation reviewed by Reuters. Today also marks Cuban Independence Day, as recognized by the United States and celebrated by many Cuban Americans. The Cuban government commemorates Cuban independence on a separate date in October. The indictment would be the latest escalation in an ongoing pressure campaign against the Cuban government. Last week, CIA Director John Ratcliffe traveled to Havana to meet with Cuban officials a day after Cuba announced it had run out of diesel and fuel oil due to the U.S. blockade and sanctions. On Tuesday, as President Trump was showing gathered reporters his White House ballroom construction project, a journalist asked the president if a diplomatic deal can be reached with Cuba. Here's how Trump responded.
1: With Cuba? I think so. Yeah, I think so. I am very prone toward the Cuban Americans. They've been incredible people. Many of them have lost family members. They've been very badly hurt themselves. They've been in prison. They've come to this country and they've been very successful. The Cuban American people in Miami, I mean, they are amazing people. Most of them are in Miami, in Florida, but mostly in Miami. I'm very, very prone to helping them. I mean, I got 97% of that vote.
0: For more, we're joined by two guests, and Havana Independent journalist Ed Augustine is with us. He's reported from Havana for over a decade. His recent piece for the New York Times headlined, "Cuban patients are dying because of U.S. blockade, doctors say." And from Cape Cod, we're joined by Peter Kornbluh, Cuba specialist at the National Security Archive, co-author of Back Channel to Cuba, The Hidden History of Negotiations Between Washington and Havana. Kornbluh's new piece for The Nation is headlined, "The CIA Goes to Cuba." In a moment, we're going to talk about the CIA director just recently going to Cuba. But first, Ed Augustine, describe the conditions on the ground in Cuba and what you understand is happening today, the possible U.S. indictment against the 94-year-old former Cuban president, Raul Castro.
2: In Cuba, it's very clear to any of us here that we're witnessing an unfolding humanitarian crisis, which has been long in the creation, largely man-made, but which is now getting worse every passing day. Why? We're now 4 months into an oil blockade imposed by the Trump administration, and in those 4 months, only one Russian oil tanker carrying just over 700,000 barrels of oil and a trickle of oil from Florida that only goes to the private sector has come in. And anyone with common sense, regardless of political ideology, can see that a country that doesn't have oil in this day and age can't run, can't sustain life. And so I've just come back from a reporting trip in eastern Cuba. Eastern Cuba is far poorer than where I'm speaking from you today, in Havana, the capital. And it's harrowing to see results. It's harrowing to see the immiseration of the entire population, almost the entire population, particularly the vulnerable. So a few examples. Hunger is rising in Cuba. 10 years ago, Cuba was one of the only countries in Latin America, according to UNICEF, to have all but eliminated child malnutrition. Well, child malnutrition is growing. And I was speaking to farmers in the east who have brand new tractors donated to them by the UN World Food Program, can't use them. Haven't had any diesel since February. And I was speaking to the UN Special Rapporteur on the Right to Food. She warned of a growing food crisis that could potentially result in not just malnutrition and undernutrition, but widespread hunger if this goes on. Other diplomats say worry about starvation. The right to water. Electricity in Cuba is overwhelmingly produced by petrol, and electricity is used to pump 80% of the water in the islands. According to Cuban authorities, over 1 million of people in the country already go without drinking water in their own house. They tend to, you know, rely on neighbors and the local church, things like that, go down the road to go to a well to get it. That number is rocketing up because there's no fuel to pump the water. I was in an extraordinary situation in 18-story high-rises in Santiago de Cuba, Cuba's second city, the main city in the east, where because the power cuts are now running about 20 hours a day, people can't cook. They used to cook with electricity, with an electric pot. They used to cook with cooking gas, but the cooking gas came from Venezuela in the case of Santiago. So what happens now is that the rich are cooking with charcoal, which basically costs us a Cuban salary for a month to get, so they have less access to food. And the poor who can't afford it need to walk down the motorway with a machete, chop some wood, and walk back with it over their shoulder in order to be able to cook. And very poor people I spoke to are simply just going to mounting piles of trash to the mountain because there's no diesel to move it away. Obviously, a terrible public health risk in terms of dengue and rodents and other diseases that can be there. They're just going and picking up cardboard. And to see people cooking in high rises where ventilation is not good, with soot everywhere because of charcoal, cardboard and wood, it's harrowing. People are coughing while they are cooking. One lady I spoke to, the water, when it comes, she uses it to throw over her kitchen to try and get some of the stench away. The curtains are yellow and full of soot. And many people now are just eating one meal a day. Again, even the food that's being produced, it's not getting to the cities increasingly because there's no diesel to transport it. So what we're seeing is the immiseration of pretty much an entire population, people like me, foreign correspondents, rich Cubans, Cubans that receive remittances from Miami. They're doing okay because the private sector's grown a lot in recent years. But it's the collective punishment of a population, particularly targeting poor black communities, pregnant women, children, and the elderly.
0: Your headline piece in the New York Times, Cuban patients are dying because of U.S. blockade, doctors say. We're talking about an island, Cuba, that was once renowned for its universal health care system, known for its sending its own doctors abroad to help in times of emergency. Can you talk about the crisis in the hospitals of Cuba?
2: Yeah. So for that article, I spoke to over a dozen public health experts in largely US Ivy League universities, and I spoke to a great many Cuban doctors. I've reported on health here for a number of years, and so I've got a lot of contacts there. It was difficult to get people to go on record with Cuban doctors because Cuba is a very proud country, and not too long ago it mastered itself. It was boasted about how good it was at health. It talked about itself as a health powerhouse. And so this is painful for Cuban authorities to admit, and it was difficult to get people to go on record, but eventually I did. What they're telling me is very, very clear. People are dying as a result of the oil blockade. That would be happening in any country you don't allow oil in. Okay, so for example, I spoke to an anesthesiologist in the main pediatric hospital in the country. Because of the lack of oil, fewer mothers are getting to the pediatric hospital with their children because they simply can't get there. Sometimes when he is operating, the power goes out and has gone out mid-operation, where he's operating kids that can be babies rather that can be weeks old. He has to maintain their vital maintain them alive without a screen to look at their vital signs before the backup power system kicks in. I spoke to vaccine developers who tell me that production of the Cuban medication is down to lower than 20% of what it ought to be, because there's simply no diesel in the production plants. Vicente Veres, perhaps Cuba's most famous vaccine developer, Cuba's the only country in Latin America to come up with its own COVID vaccines, and they're damn good. They're as good as the Pfizer vaccine, have a 90% efficacy. He told me, Ed, I went into public health so that my children and grandchildren would have nothing to envy of children in the developed world. And that's what we achieved. Cuba currently has higher vaccination rates for most diseases than the United States. He told me, Ed, I am now worried about the future of my grandchildren. He told me that I am worried that the vaccines that we have stored in polyclinics might spoil. They have to be kept refrigerated. Thankfully, due to a lot of international solidarity and due to the Cuban government's prioritization of health, there's been a lot of solar panels going up, and as far as I can see, it's possible down the road, the main hospitals and clinics are getting solar panels, and now, in many cases, those vaccines are safe for now. But those vaccines also need to be stored in warehouses, and they need to be transported. And so it's very, very clear as a bell, speaking to Cuban vaccine developers and pharmacists and surgeons and doctors that this oil blockade is killing. Public health specialists that I spoke to said the main group it kills is children. If you look at sanctions more broadly, not just an oil blockade, but sanctions, there was an important article in the Lancet Global Health, prestigious health journal last year, which for the first time shows causation, not just correlation, causation between sanctions and deaths. And this was not just Cuba, it was a global study, biggest study ever done like that. And it found that 51% of those killed by sanctions around the world are children under five. Life is the most fragile when it's first, when it first comes into the world. And so wherever you look, there is death and suffering as a direct result. And this is just in hospitals. If you broaden out to food and charcoal and lack of water, there's a myriad of other consequences wherever you look.
0: Ed Augustine is an independent journalist based in Cuba for the last 13 years. We'll link to your piece in the New York Times, headlined "Cuban Patients Are Dying Because of U.S. Blockade," doctors say, speaking to us from Havana. We are also joined by Peter Kornbluh, Cuba specialist at the National Security Archive, author of "Back Channel to Cuba." If you can talk, Peter, about both the CIA going to Cuba, you just wrote a piece in The Nation about this, the director going there, and the imminent indictment, as is being reported by multiple media outlets, of the 94-year-old former president, Raul Castro.
3: Yeah, Amy, this is the 1-2 punch of U.S. aggression against Cuba, which is escalating dramatically over the last week. You had the director of the CIA, a CIA that has a long history of covert operations to roll back the Cuban Revolution, going all the way back to the early 60s, to the Bay of Pigs operations in 1960-61, going to Cuba on a diplomatic trip, an overt mission, to give the Cubans an ultimatum. And that ultimatum essentially had several parts. One is, you remember what happened in Venezuela. You have to take Donald Trump very seriously. Two is, the United States wants to be clear to you that we don't want to see mass migration as this humanitarian crisis that Ed has just described evolves, and we don't want to see repression when the discontent and frustration of the Cuban people boils over. And finally, you have a dwindling window in which we are going to continue to talk to you. Essentially, military options are on the table and coming soon. Literally, as the CIA director was leaving, the Department of Justice leaked to the press that an indictment of Raul Castro was coming today at 1:00 at the Freedom Tower in Miami. This is going to be an extraordinary event on May 20th, Independence Day, in Cuban history. It's going to generate a tremendous attention. And let me just say that the indictment of Raul Castro for the shoot down of the Brothers to the Rescue planes more than 30 years ago accomplishes three important things for the Trump administration. It sends a bone of red meat to the rabidly anti-Castro Miami community. It gives them a significant victory. Politicians have been pushing very hard for years for the indictment of Raul Castro. Two, this sends a clear warning to the Cubans. It's almost psychological warfare against the Cuban leadership. This is the MO, the modus operandi that the United States used in the case of Nicolas Maduro in Venezuela. Trump indicted him and then went in and seized him. And here, trumped up charges, if you will, against Raul Castro basically sets the stage for the same type of operation as it will be perceived in Cuba and around the world. And finally, just as Trump did in Venezuela, he will circumvent the War Powers Act if he attacks Cuba and simply tell Congress that this is a law enforcement operation. And he Special Forces attempt to go in and seize or assassinate Raul Castro. And that is what I think you can expect to see in the coming days.
0: Explain who Brothers to the Rescue are, founded by Jose Basulto, a CIA operative, as reported by the Miami Herald, who admitted to committing terrorist acts against Cuba in the past, like firing a cannon at a hotel.
3: Right. Well, that firing of that cannon in the hotel, Basulto was on a speedboat. He was a Bay of Pigs veteran. He was trying to assassinate Fidel Castro at that time. And years later, during the Balsero crisis, the rafting crisis, after the collapse of the Soviet Union, when Cuba was experiencing another extraordinary humanitarian crisis, thousands of people were fleeing, and Basulto, who's a pilot, created an organization called Brothers to the Rescue. And they started out in 1992-93 flying what were called spotting missions over the Florida Straits, identifying small rafts, alerting the U.S. Coast Guard that those rafts were out there and needed to be helped. It was a humanitarian mission. But once the Clinton administration settled, negotiated an end to the Balsero crisis with the Cuban government of Fidel Castro, Balsero then turned his Brothers to the Rescue into a provocation mission instead of a humanitarian mission. And his flights continued, but they started to overfly Cuban territory, dropping leaflets and chotskas over the heads of the Cuban people. And then Basulto would land back in Florida and crow about his ability to intrude on U.S. And Cuban airspace. We want confrontation, is one of the things he told, I believe, NBC News at the time. And these provocative flights continued, and U.S. officials got involved, pressing the FAA to kind of clip Basulto's wings and stop these flights from taking place. The FAA dilly-dallied, the Federal Aviation Administration dilly-dallied in its investigation, and even though U.S. officials, including White House officials, pressed the FAA to block his flights because the Cubans were threatening to shoot these flights down, the flights continued, and the final flight on February 24th, 1996, resulted in the Cuban Air Force rocketing two of these Cessna planes and killing four members of Brothers to the Rescue.
0: Mm-hmm. And this was under the Clinton government. Finally, Peter Kornbluh, as you look at what happened with Venezuela, people hardly talk about the fact that the Venezuelan president and the first lady are imprisoned here in New York. What you see happening, President Lula of Brazil just said President Trump assured him there would not be an invasion.
3: Well, you know, an invasion is one thing. A U.S. invasion and occupation of Cuba is one thing. Perhaps that is not, I think, the immediate goal and priority of the Trump administration. But an attack on Cuba, a special forces operation to seize or assassinate Raul Castro, is certainly on the table. And a series of strategic surgical strikes on Cuban targets, military targets, attempting essentially to kill the leadership of the Cuban military, are also quite on the table. This has been reported by Politico and CBS and other outlets recently. And obviously, if you look at what the U.S. military has been doing recently with surveillance flights over Cuba and other warnings to the Cuban government that their time is running out, it is absolutely clear that the U.S. military is preparing contingency operations in case Trump's impatience runs out because Cuba has not met his imperial demands fast enough.
0: Peter Kornbluh, I want to thank you for being with us of the National Security Archive, co-author of Back Channel to Cuba, The Hidden History of Negotiations Between Washington and Havana. We'll link to your nation piece, The CIA Goes to Cuba. Coming up, executions around the world have surged to a 44-year high. We'll speak with Amnesty's Iran researcher, where the number of executions doubled last year. Stay with us.

0: Juliette Venegas in Democracy Now! Studio. This is Democracy Now! I'm Amy Goodman. We end today's show looking at the death penalty. Amnesty International's found global executions surged to a 44-year high last year. The spike in executions driven by Iran, where 2,100 people were executed, more than double the number there in 2024. We're joined now by Raha Barini, human rights lawyer and researcher on Iran for Amnesty International, contributed to the new Amnesty International Global Report on Death Sentence and Executions in 2025. Raha, talk about what happened in Iran in the last year.
1: Hello, Amy. Thank you for having me. Iran has been the second executioner in the world for decades. However, even by the authorities' own grim record, 2025 was a horrific year. We have recorded the highest number of executions carried out in Iran since the early 1980s. And this is in a context where the Iranian authorities have intensified the use of the death penalty as a tool of political repression to create a climate of fear and intimidation in the society and deter dissent. We documented the execution of over 2,100 people in 2025. Around half of them are for drug-related offenses, which affect the most impoverished sectors of the Iranian society. We also documented an increased use of the death penalty against protesters, dissidents, and those accused of espionage who face grossly unfair trials before revolutionary courts in Iran.
0: You mentioned Iran is number two. Let's talk about number one. Amnesty notes that 2025 death penalty count doesn't include thousands of executions in China that the organization believes have been carried out, remaining the world's top executioner, Raha.
1: China has kept the number of executions that it carries out every year a state secret. And as a result, even though Amnesty believes that thousands of executions take place in China every year, we are unable to provide a minimum credible figure. A number of states in the world, including China, Saudi Arabia, the U.S., are the largest executioners in the world year after year. And they, along with Vietnam, North Korea, and 15 other countries, so all in all, 17 countries, constitute a small minority in the world that keep insisting on the use of the death penalty as a tool of control and repression against this global trend toward the abolition of the death penalty. So the report on the one hand is grim because it shows this escalating use of the death penalty by a minority of the states in the world, but it also shows that the global effort for the abolition of the death penalty has succeeded, as two-thirds of the countries in the world now have stopped using the death penalty in law or practice.
0: Finally, Raha Barini, what is the effect of the U.S. and Israel bombing Iran when it comes to repression of Iranians?
1: People in Iran now are caught between unlawful Israeli and U.S. armed attacks on the one hand and deadly cycles of repression at the hands of Iran's own authorities. The attacks caused major civilian harm and intensified the economic hardship that people have faced in Iran for decades, and they just started weeks after people in Iran were in a state of collective shock, grief, and trauma following the unprecedented January protest massacres. In the context of the armed conflict, the Iranian authorities have intensified the climate of repression and have used national security and armed conflict as a pretext to carry out further mass arbitrary arrests. Thousands of people have now been arrested, and they have also intensified the use of politically motivated death penalty cases. So since the armed conflict began in late February, there has been at least 32 politically motivated executions. They included young protesters who had been arrested just weeks earlier in January 2026, dissidents and those accused of espionage or collaboration with foreign governments, who usually face charges such as enmity against God or corruption on earth that are very vague and broad, and they fall under the jurisdiction of revolutionary courts that are fundamentally unfair and rely on torture tainted confessions. So the situation now has become very dire, and people in Iran face dual atrocity risk.
0: We have to leave it there.
1: War crimes and crimes against.
0: Raha Bahraini, we thank you so much for being with us with Amnesty International. We'll link to the new Amnesty report. That does it for our show. I'll be at the IFC Center tonight for Steal the Story, Please, with Nermeen Sheikh.
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I am DJ Dean Shoup. Okay, this morning is starting off with a bang here. I am not as prepared as I'd like to be. I know last week when I start rapping off these songs I'm going to play during this two-hour program here, sometimes you may not hear the song because sometimes I switch things around depending on time. But we'll try to get to most of these songs here, like Hank Williams Sr., Harry Max, Chris Rea, Poco, Supertramp, Hogjaw, Tommy Castro, Mark Brozart, and Jamie McLean, Neil Young, Styx, Dan Fogelberg. Got some Jethro Tull there, of course. We'll get the Lead out at 11, some Pink Floyd. I'm going to talk a little bit about the Eagles here the second hour. Shinedown Mountain, Thin Lizzy, yes, Midnight Oil. We'll all see what we can get to. If I don't get to them this week, I usually throw them over to next week. And speaking of the Eagles, like I said, I'm going to talk about the Eagles a little bit in the second hour. And this first song kind of leads into what I'm going to talk about. So on the Eagles founding members, Glenn Frey, Don Henley, Bernie Leadon, Randy Meisner, all four of them had been recruited at one time by Linda Ronstadt as band members, some touring with her, and all playing in her self-titled third studio album in 1972 before they all ventured out on their own. And the first song is Linda Ronstadt and Prisoner in Disguise.

That was Poco. And Keep On Trying. Up from there was Chris Rea, Your Warm and Tender Love. And then we had Harry Max, Coat of Mail. And in that mix there was Hank Williams Sr., Lord Build Me a Cabin. And we started out with Linda Ronstadt, Prisoner in Disguise. It is 10:20, almost 10:21 here. You got WOJB. 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Okay, we're going to do some Super Tramp next, and I got to get it queued up. I got a CD in. I played some Super Tramp last week. I played some Midnight Oil last week, too, and I teased you with Beds Are Burning. I had played Forgotten Years and First Nation, but I'm going to play Beds Are Burning. That's going to come up here a little later in the time, a little later in the hour, I guess, here. So, number 9 on the CD. Bear with me. CD 2, queued up. Here we go. Supertramp and the Light.

0: Neil Young and his song Alabama. And the YouTube says here it's official audio, so we're official here. Then up from there was Mark Brozart and Jamie McLean. McLean, Bring It On Home. I play that several times. Kind of a, I like to watch that video. Tommy Castro, Blues Prisoner, up from there. And then we had a second song in that set was Hogjaw, I Will Remain. And we started out with Supertramp. Let me find it here. A Supertramp CD. Some things never change. Well, things are changing here every second here. It's 10:48 and a half. You got DJ Dean here listening to WOJB, Reserve, Wisconsin. 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We are also supported here by the 12th Annual Blue Ox Music Festival. That's coming up here June 25th through June 27th in Eau Claire with an electrifying, genre-bending lineup spanning three stages featuring Charlie Crockett, the Marcus King Band, Daniel Donato's Country, Cosmic Country, also Kurt Vile and the Violators at Dead South, I'm With Her, Valerie June, and the Lowest Pair, and many more, hosted always by Pertner Sandstone, who are performing Friday and Saturday night at the festival. Blue Ox Music Festival, 3 days of live music and camping nestled in 140 acres of trees and rolling hills at the Pines Music Park in Eau Claire. Tickets and information like the lineup at what nights or what days, is at blueoxmusicfestival.com. Sometimes it's hard to get the tongue rolling here, but hey, we're going to have a booth there, or a booth, I guess, will be selling merchandise. WOJB will be. There'll be some volunteers there. There'll be the staff there. So come on by if you get to the Blue Ox Music Festival. We hope you can make it. Stop on by. Give us a shout. All righty then. Well, what do we got here?
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Good Times, Bad Times is a song by the English rock band Led Zeppelin, featured as the opening track on their 1969 debut album, Led Zeppelin. The song was Led Zeppelin's first single released in the U.S., where it reached the Billboard Hot 100 chart. Here we go, because it's time to get the lead out.

Pink Floyd and Fearless off the metal, not M-E-A-D, I don't even know how to spell metal, M-E-A-T-E-L, oh my God. Anyway, this, hang on a second here, reach back, metal is M-E-D-D-L-E, metal, M-E-A-T, I can't even think right now, I got a brain fart how to spell the steel metal, believe it or not. I'm being honest with you, but Pink Floyd Metal, M-E-D-D-L-E, and what is Capitol Records here? What is the date on it? I'm looking at the album. It opens up. It's an album that opens up, and it has Roger Waters, Nick Mason, David Gilmour, and Rick Wright. Big photos of them, black and white photos right in, on when you open it up. You know, you got both sides. And I am still looking for 1971, London. Alrighty then, here we're going to talk about the Eagles now. Here's the point where we could talk about the band, the Eagles. And I could talk the rest of the hour about the Eagles. It is a complex story. I don't know if anybody has seen that documentary, History of the Eagles. But pretty amazing. I am featuring a couple of songs off the Eagles' third studio album, On the Border. And Eagles' first album to feature guitarist Don Felder. Don Felder joined the band in early 1974. On this album, Henley and Fry wanted to break away from their first two albums that were kind of a country rock style. And, of course, Bernie Leadon, he was more of, he liked the country, and that inevitably kind of broke things apart. But I'll talk about that here a little bit later. Excuse me. Eagles started in Los Angeles in 1971, and like I said, Felder was invited to join the band in 74. Glenn Frey called Felder Fingers Felder because of his guitar proficiency, and he was very good, and still is on the guitar because he is 78 years old, Don Felder. Bernie Leadon, I keep saying Leadon, but you know, tomato, tomato, but I guess it's spelled Leadon, or pronounced Leadon. Bernie Leadon is 78, and they're all the same age. Don Henley, that's still around, is 78, so Fingers Felder, 78, Bernie Leadon is 78, Don Henley, 78, and of course, Randy Meisner just died here in 2023, and Glenn Frey passed in 2016. I personally like the band in that, starting here in the mid-70s and the later 70s, and I like the combination of Fry and Henley and Leadon and Meisner and then Felder joining in. And not to take away from Joe Walsh that joined him in 75 and replaced Leadon, or Timothy B. Schmidt in 77 that replaced Randy Meisner. But anyway, I'll talk a little bit more about the buildup of anxiety between the band members, just briefly, just some basic ones, because Fry was a hothead. He was controlling and had a quick temper, and that didn't do well for the band. I think he certainly had lots of contributions there. But the two songs I'm going to play is not the songs that usually are played, or the main vocals is Glenn Frey and Don Henley. The first song you're going to hear is by Randy Meisner. He sings a few other songs. The song I'm going to play is Midnight Flyer, but he sings, what does he sing? Is It True? And he sings one of my favorites, Take It to the Limit. He's got a real high voice. And I am going to cue that up here if I can find it. And where are we? Oh, that's my man, Midnight Flyer. Oh, I got to get the CD in. A little behind the eight ball here. Let me get the CD in. Okay, this is off, again, like I said, their third album, On the Border. And I'm going to feature the first song here by some of the singers that are not lead singers. Again, Randy Meisner sung a few songs. But the next song, My Man, is sung by Bernie Leadon. And that's like the only song that he sang. And he wrote the song, and I'll talk about that after we get through this song. So here we go with Midnight Flyer.

Okay, the next song I'm going to play off of their third album, Beagles on the Border, is the only song that I know that, Bernie Ledden contributed on some songs, but this is the only song that I know that he sang. Of course, he sang backup vocals and harmony, but My Man is the song that he wrote and sings and had started as Bernie Ledden's tribute to his old friend Duane Allman. I found this interesting, who always greeted Ledden saying, "Hey, my man," hence the name of the song, and who had died in 1971 in a motorcycle accident, as some of you may know. My Man eventually also became a tribute to Ledden's old bandmate and friend Graham Parsons, who had died of a drug overdose the years prior at Joshua Tree National Monument in southeastern California. Ledden and Parsons had been members of the pioneering country rock band, remember? The Flying Burrito Brothers. And in the lyrics of this song you're going to hear here, Ledden makes reference to Parsons' song, Hickory Wind. Like a flower he bloomed, till that old hickory wind came home.

Okay, that was My Man. Bernie Ledden sang it and wrote it for his buddy, Mr. Allman. You know, I tell you what, he has a nice voice. I wish I had a voice like that. I'm surprised he didn't have more lead vocal songs. So finally, though, I got to say, Glenn Frey, he just, I don't know, he was a hothead. And right before Joe Walsh replaced Ledden in 1975, I guess this is kind of what happened here, what broke the straw that broke the camel's back, let's say, Ledden poured a beer over Frey's head and said, "You need to chill out, man." And shortly after that, he was gone and Joe Walsh was in. And speaking of, you know, a talented man, I just want to mention that. He was playing banjo in the song before, The Midnight Flyer. He plays Bernie Ledden. You know, the vocalist is good. He's always a backup. Guitar, banjo, steel guitar. Whereas Fingers Felder, him and Frey didn't get along from the get-go. There was just some bad chemistry there. And, of course, they had quite a fight on the, if you've seen the documentary, they had a fight on stage. I'm not going to get into details on that. But finally, he had to leave, too. And then Timothy B. Schmidt, I'm getting mixed up here. Timothy B. Schmidt replaced Randy Meisner due to exhaustion. They were heavy in the drugs. And that's why I said when, after 75, 76, after Hotel California and the immense amount of fame that they got, I mean, I don't know who can take any of that. They were doing the drugs and they were living high on life, and Randy Meisner just had to get out of there due to exhaustion, and Randy B. Schmidt replaced him. And as far as Fingers Felder, that's kind of when they broke up. Shortly after that, they broke up. So I guess that's all I got to say about that. Now, going back here, we played Eagles My Man, Eagles Midnight Flyer, Pink Floyd Fearless, as I told you, Led Zeppelin Good Times, Bad Times. And where else do I got it here? I got to look back because I'm a little mixed up on that. Okay, then we started out with Styx, Mad and Blue, and that was the prelude also to Mad and Blue. Okay, it's 11:24 and a half. DJ Dean here, and you're listening to WOJB. 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
1: Okay.

heard hit that high note. That was the band Yes off of Close to the Edge and the song And You and I. And up from there we had Mountain and for Yesgar's Farm. When the band performed that song at Woodstock, it didn't have a title. But when they recorded it for their debut album, they dedicated the song to Max Yesgar, the man who owned the land where Woodstock was held. Remember Woodstock? I do not. I mean, I've heard about it, but I was pretty young. Woodstock, they called it the Woodstock Music and Art Fair, held August 15th, 18th, 1969, was a pivotal event in music history that drew over 400,000 attendees to a dairy farm in Bethel, New York. Billed as 3 days of peace and music, it became a defining symbol of the 1960s counter-cultural movement. Then we had Shinedown, I'll Follow You Down. And I got to turn the page, but I remember it was Midnight Oil, Beds Are Burning. Well, our time is burning up here. It's 11:48, and you're listening to WOJB 88.9 FM, and I am DJ Dean. Okay, I'm going to plug the CD in, and we're ready to go.

0: was Pearl Jam and Just Breathe live at Austin City Limits. And up from there was Thin Lizzy off of their Jailbreak CD and the Cowboy Song. Well, we got a couple minutes here, and I missed it last week, but I found my publisher's letter from Patrick Wood. He's a publisher, so I'm going to read you this. And it says here, Dear Reader, again, this is by Patrick J. Wood. Dear Reader, in a world overwhelmed by noise, wisdom is too often drowned out. Today, everything fights for our attention. Headlines, outrage, sirens, engines, clamoring for dominance in an already crowded space. In this chaos, many feel pressure to shout louder, interrupt more forcefully, leap ahead to be seen, but true influence works differently. The wisest among us understand that what is unseen often holds more power than what demands the spotlight. They are the chess masters, not scrambling for control of the moment, but calculating how to shape the future. Yet there are moments when even the masters must overturn the board. We are living through an era where democratic norms are fraying, truth is under siege, and bad actors, some loud, some disturbingly quiet, are working to undermine the pillars of liberty, justice, and human dignity. Across the globe, Ukraine's courageous defense of freedom reminds us what is at stake when people stand, and what is lost when they don't. There are times for quiet discernment, but there are also moments when justice demands noise, when liberty demands defiance, and when democracy demands bold public commitment. History does not look kindly on bystanders. It reminds those who spoke when it mattered, those who showed up, stood firm, and refused to let the worst instincts of humanity go unchallenged. This is not about political partisanship. It is about moral responsibility. It's about whether we believe that truth still matters, that freedom is still worth defending, that the common good still exists. So ask yourself, what do I stand for, and what will I no longer stand by and watch? Sometimes the most powerful act is a whisper of reason. Other times, it's a roar of resistance. The act of influence is knowing which moment is required and having the courage to give it. Okay, we got 30 seconds here. We got 50 degrees at the station and at Sauk County Airport. I'm going to play this Pink Floyd, basically instrumental. Set the controls for the Heart of the Sun. We'll set your radio for Democracy Now. And at 1 o'clock, Jeffrey Jones will be in. Have a good day. DJ Dean signing out.
1: Welcome to Native America Calling. I'm Sean Spruce. In her latest album, Insomnia and Seven Steps to Grace, Muskogee musician and former U.S. Poet Laureate Joy Harjo weaves together elements of Muskogee stomp dance, improvisational jazz, and spoken word poetry. Also fresh on our Native playlist is the Julia Keefe Indigenous Big Band. The 16-piece ensemble, led by the Nez Perce vocalist, makes their album debut with Incarnadine, a musical protest and celebration of Native history. We'll speak with both musical artists right after the news.
2: We will be as falling stars to those watching from the edge of grief and heartbreak.
3: This is National Native News. I'm Jill Freitas. Anchorage police say they are in the final stages of their investigation into the death of Kelly Hunt, the 19-year-old Czech Tulik student who disappeared in January on her way to college in Soldotna. Last month, Hunt's remains were found in a ravine in the same Anchorage neighborhood where she had been staying with a friend. Anchorage Police Chief Sean Case says the medical examiner's preliminary report determined Hunt died from hypothermia and exposure with alcohol in her system.
4: There's no indication that there's any physical trauma. There's no indication that an assault has occurred. So most of those questions on whether or not there was a homicide, those questions have been answered through the medical examiner's process.
3: Case says Hunt was missing for more than 100 days, and due to prolonged exposure to the elements, he says it's nearly impossible to determine Hunt's exact time of death. Before closing out the investigation, Kay says police will conduct follow-up interviews to learn more about the circumstances leading up to her death. Based on the outcome of those interviews, Kay says the investigation could shift back toward a criminal case. He calls Hunt's death a tragedy, but says there is no evidence of a crime. Hunt was supposed to catch a bus from Anchorage to attend the Alaska Christian College in Soldotna. Her friends told police she left on the morning of January 7th to meet with someone to buy alcohol and had left her purse and suitcase behind. Kay says the investigation was further complicated because her disappearance wasn't reported until 4 days later. But despite that, Kay believes his police officers and detectives did a thorough job. But advocates for missing and murdered Indigenous people, including Antonia Comac, question police handling of the case. She says investigators are drawing conclusions too soon without first questioning the people who last saw Hunt.
5: How are you going to make that determination before you speak to those people? Because the bottom line is she is not old enough to drink herself. Somebody furnished her alcohol and then she wound up dead. That should be a crime.
3: The Anchorage Police Department timed the report on the Kelly Hunt case with the launch of a new online dashboard that tracks missing persons in Anchorage and the department's homicide clearance rate. Kay says the report confirms that Alaska Natives make up a disproportionate share of both missing persons and homicides, but says cases involving both Native and non-Native victims are solved at about the same rate. The story was provided by KMBA's Rhonda McBride. The company that owns a uranium mine near the Grand Canyon wants state regulators to okay a higher arsenic level in nearby groundwater. KNAU's Chris Clements reports at least two scientists oppose the idea.
6: Brad Esser used to work for Lawrence Livermore National Laboratory. He was asked by a nonprofit that opposes Energy Fuels' Pinyon Plain mine to look into the request.
7: It sets the wrong incentive. The response to high levels is to try to understand what's going on, not just simply raise the permit levels.
6: But Energy Fuels says the higher arsenic levels are naturally occurring in groundwater near the mine and are not because of mining activity. Curtis Moore is a company executive.
8: It's not surprising that there are elevated levels of arsenic next to this ore body. That's why we put a mine there, because there's an ore body there.
6: But Esser and another scientist argue it's more likely the mine is contributing to the high levels. They think the mine's ventilation shafts could be creating oxygen-rich groundwater, causing arsenic minerals to dissolve. If that's true, Esser worries arsenic could one day reach the Havasupai tribe's key source of drinking water. For KNAU, I'm Chris Clements in Flagstaff.
3: And I'm Jill Freitas.

0: dark, I travel by instinct. Through the rubble of nightmares, groaning of monsters, to the crack of light. Along your body's horizon, I roll over to my side, take you in my breath, test you for shape, intention and food.
1: 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I'm Sean Spruce, and let's continue now our conversation with Muskogee poet and musician Joy Harjo about her new album. It's titled Insomnia and Seven Steps to Grace. And later in the hour, we'll speak with Nez Perce band leader and singer Julia Keefe about her new album, Incarnadine. 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Joy, how about we take a listen to the song, My Guy?
0: Okay.
1: All right, let's hear it.

0: That was a portion of the song Rabbit Is Up to Tricks from Joy Harjo. And Joy, we can really hear your saxophone playing on that track. It sounds great. And Esperanza describes your playing as being very different and unique. How did you cultivate your style?
1: Well, I didn't start playing till I was almost 40. I learned to play on stage with my band Poetic Justice, essentially. Uh-huh. And I love jazz. I've always loved jazz, and I love funk. I love James Brown and those horn players. And so I just kind of, I taught myself, but when I would go to different cities with well-known sax players, I'd look them up and get lessons from them. And so I just, that's sort of how it got started.
0: Well, it sounds great. And I know that one of your favorite bands is the fusion group Weather Report. And did they influence your saxophone playing?
1: Oh, definitely. I love Wayne Shorter. I think he was one of the people we dedicated the album to, and to Jim Pepper. And then Jane Cortez, who was the first person I saw do poetry and jazz. She had been married to Ornette Coleman, and then their son DeNardo played in her band. And so we became good friends. And the last time I saw Jim Pepper was at Village Vanguard sitting with Jane Cortez.
0: And subsequently, Jim Pepper is one of the people who you dedicate this album to.
1: Yes, yes. And actually, one of the songs on Julia Keefe's album, Water, was one of Jim Pepper's song.
0: Wow. Now, you also dedicate this album to the late black poet Jane Cortez. Why was she on your mind while making this album?
1: Well, because she was the first person I saw or heard doing, combining poetry with jazz.
0: Joy, you mentioned Poetic Justice earlier. How often do you folks still tour? And tell me about some of your other projects that you have going on.
1: No, I work with John Williams, and I stay in touch. He went on to do Native Roots, but I've got a musical that I've been working on that will show how Muscogee people were part of the origin story of jazz and blues. And so that's a project. I've got an idea for a next album. I've been talking with people, and I've been painting. I've been in a couple of shows, and have a book due. I've got two books coming out this fall, and I just keep going. I just,

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I'm Sean Spruce. We're continuing our conversation now with Julia Keefe about the debut album from Julia Keefe Indigenous Big Band. 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Julia, let's hear one of the tracks off of Incarnadine. This is you singing the song Sonnet.

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That's Michael Kiwanuka here on WOJB with a track called Tell Me a Tale. It's from his album from 2012 called Home Again. Black Pumas Fire official live session version from the 2019 self-titled debut from the band Black Pumas. And we heard Fleetwood Mac going back to 1970 for Kiln House and Tell Me All the Things You Do. 12 minutes past 1 o'clock. Thanks for joining us here this afternoon on WOJB. I'm Jeffrey Jones with you until 5 o'clock. We have 52 degrees and clouds and sun breaking through. Looking at mostly cloudy skies at the airport with a high, with a temperature around 50 right now. Highs today in the low 60s. Eventually, mostly sunny skies this afternoon. Partly cloudy skies overnight tonight. Mid to upper 30s for a low. Mostly sunny on Thursday. Mid 60s for a high. Down to the upper 30s on Thursday night under partly cloudy skies. And partly sunny Friday in the upper 60s. And then Friday night, looking at a slight chance of showers becoming likely overnight with a low in the mid-40s. Showers likely Saturday into Saturday night with highs in the mid-60s and lows in the mid-40s. That chance of rain overnight Saturday night will diminish to a slight chance. And then sun will come out again on Sunday with highs in the mid-70s. That's what it looks like from here. 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And continuing with the music, with Still Corners from their album Strange Pleasures. This is The Trip on WOJB.

That's Frank Black from the Pixies with his solo effort from 20 years ago now, Fast Man, Raider Man, If Your Poison Gets You, here on WOJB. Courtney Barnett in there, too, from her 2015 release, Sometimes I Sit and Think and Sometimes I Just Sit. The Preston, name of that song. Still Corners in there as well from the 2013 release, Strange Pleasures, and a track called The Trip. 28 past 1 o'clock. I'm Jeff. It's the afternoon. 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We're broadcasting from Le Couturier. 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I'll read that number again. I bit my lip as I said it. 715-699-2465. More information on Facebook at the People's Free Store. 29 past 1 o'clock. It's the afternoon on WOJB. We are listener-powered community radio from Le Couturier. I'm Jeffrey Jones, and we have music from Heartless Bastards up next. Searching for the Ghost. Here on WOJB.

Father John Misty, Hollywood Forever Cemetery sings from the 2012 debut of Father John Misty called Fear Fun. Silver from Waxahachie, that's from 2017's Out in the Storm. We heard Heartless Bastards in there too from 2006 from the album All This Time on Fat Possum, a track called Searching for the Ghost. 20 minutes in front of 2 o'clock. I'm Jeff. It's the afternoon here on WOJB. We are community-powered radio from Le Coup d'Oreille. Block Party up next from the album Silent Alarm. This is Helicopter here on WOJB. OJB.

That's Sorka Richardson and Shark Eyes from Smiling Like an Idiot, came out 2022. Metric in there too from 2009, the album Fantasies. That was Gold Guns and Girls and a Block Party in there too with Helicopter. That's from the 2005 release Silent Alarm. It is 7.5 minutes in front of 2 o'clock and you're listening to WOJB. We are listener powered community radio from Le Coup d'Oreille. I'm Jeffrey Jones here this afternoon with you until 5 o'clock. Coming up in the next hour, we're going to do a ticket giveaway. We'll tell you more about that at the top of the hour, right around a quarter past, actually. But it's a ticket giveaway for something happening this Saturday at the Portage in Cable. It's a yacht rock party, a dance party. So that's coming up. Stick around for that, if you will. Also, we'll be heading into the 420 Lounge for the enhanced listening experience in the 4 o'clock hour, so something to look forward to there as well. 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

That's new music from The Sinceres out of East L.A., Did You Know? Actually, South L.A., I think they're from. Did You Know? Love Story is the new one coming out on Coal Mine Records. His Golden Messenger in that set as well. Who are you going to run to from the new one, I'm People? And also a new one from Future Birds coming out in June. At least part one of it's coming out in June. The rest coming out later on in the year. Far Out Country, we heard Fly On from Future Birds. It is just about 12 minutes past 2 o'clock. 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You can find us on the TuneIn app as well. Partly cloudy skies, 53 degrees here at Lacuna Ray. At last report at the Sawyer County Airport, it was 54 and partly cloudy. Mostly sunny skies are forecast for the rest of this afternoon, and the partly cloudy skies overnight tonight. Today's highs in the low 60s, overnight down to the mid to upper 30s, and mostly sunny on Thursday, getting up into the mid 60s for a high. Looking ahead to a Thursday night into Friday, partly cloudy skies overnight Thursday night, lows in the upper 30s, and partly sunny on Friday, getting up into the upper 60s for a high. Then Friday night, starting out with a slight chance of showers, turning likely overnight with lows in the mid-40s. Showers likely on Saturday, getting up into the mid-60s. And a slight chance of showers continuing overnight Saturday night with lows in the mid-40s. And then up into the 70s by Sunday, and some partly sunny skies. Again, right now, we have 53 degrees and partly cloudy skies here at Lacuna Ray. It's 13 minutes past 2 o'clock. I'm Jeffrey Jones. I'm with you until 5 o'clock this afternoon. 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And keep an eye out for events like this coming up this Thursday, the 21st of May. It's trivia night, 7 until 9 o'clock. And then this Saturday, The Portage is kicking off a yacht rock dance party hosted by internationally acclaimed video DJ Jake Rude. He'll be playing the hits of yacht rock, also summer music, 80s music, and new wave. And to get your extra groove on, wear your best yacht rock threads. Think about Captain N. Tennille, the Love Boat, and Gilligan's Island. 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Again, 715-634-2100. We have some Michael McDonald right now. I keep forgetting every time you're near here on WOJB.

we'd like to thank John from Birchwood. He's our lucky first caller. Congratulations, John, for getting those tickets and drink tickets as well to the Yacht Rock Dance Party happening this Saturday at the Portage in Cable, Wisconsin, hosted by DJ Jake Rude, playing the hits of Yacht Rock, summer music, the 80s, and some new wave. And get your extra groove on, wear your best Yacht Rock threads. There'll be prizes, drink specials, and cruise ship photos. Again, that's happening at the Portage this Saturday nights from 7 until 9 o'clock. That's in Cable, Wisconsin, Highway 63 and County M. 29 minutes past 2 o'clock. Music from Eagles in there from 1975, One of These Nights. Also some Steely Dan with FM, No Static at All from 78. And we heard Michael McDonald, I Keep Forgetting Every Time You're Near from If That's What It Takes. I'm Jeff. I'm with you till 5. 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We have some sneaker pimps up next here on the afternoon on WOJB Reserve.

That's a new single from the artist Ruti, R-U-T-I. I'll be your friend here on WOJB Reserve. Björk in there too with her album debut from 1993 and Human Behavior. We also heard from Sneaker Pimps in that set too from 1996, the album Becoming X, Postmodern Sleaze. It's 18 minutes in front of 3 o'clock. Coming up at 3, top of the 3 o'clock hour, we take a little break for our afternoon news update from Public News Service and back to the music again. Another couple of hours left together after that. We do have some birthdays to celebrate today. And again, my... here we go. A couple of birthdays. We have Dan Wilson, who's... 65 today. Happy birthday, Dan Wilson. Trip Shakespeare, Semisonic, and other projects. Jane Wiedlin of the band Go-Go's. She was born on this date in 1958. And also Joe Cocker's birthday today as well. We'll find something from Joe to play during the next couple of hours together here, including our time in the 420 Lounge for the enhanced listening experience. I don't know if we have any birthdays that we'll celebrate during that time. A hint of what's happening in the lounge. There was something that I caught one of the YouTube accounts is called PD Bass, and they were talking about 50th anniversary things, 1976, and he was going back to 1976 and trying to find his favorite bass lines in songs. So that is what spawned the playlist. Not everything is from that, but it's what spawned it. So we will we'll be hearing some weather reports, some Stanley Clark, some Jaco Pastorius, and some Miles Davis as well, plus some other stuff that we haven't quite ironed out yet, but we'll get to it. WOJB, we are community-powered radio from Le Coup d'Oreille. 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Danish band Yendling up next. It's almost like you're here. You're on WOJB.

That's the artist Slippers, Fool in Your Room from Slippers 08. Came out a little bit earlier this year. Men on Mert in there too, a Czech shoegaze band from their self-titled EP from 2018 in that set too, with a track called To Forget. And Inning in there too, a Danish band from their latest release, Time, Time, Time in the Palm of Your Hand. It's almost like you're here. It is just about 4 minutes in front of 3 o'clock. Again, top of the 3 o'clock hour, we take a little break for our afternoon news update from Public News Service. 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Upcoming shows, all starting at 7, include a world-class inspirational composer, guitarist Billy McLaughlin performing in Pepper's Library Lounge. That's on Friday, the 22nd of May. And then Saturday, May 23rd, the hypnotic indie synth pop music of Polizza on the main stage. On Friday, May 29th, Adam Gruhl and Russell Peterson of Americana Mavericks Horseshoes and Hand Grenades take the main stage. And May winds up on a high note with soulful Americana songsmith Sarah Morris and Kelly Smith on the main stage. That's May 30th, Saturday, May 30th at 7 o'clock. More information at thehistoricauditorium.com. Thehistoricauditorium.com. We have some Polizza taking us up to our news update with something from Give You the Ghost. This is Lay Your Cards Out here on WOJB.

0: This is WOJB Reserve, broadcasting from Le Coup d'Oreille and streaming at WOJB.org. 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
1: The Public News Service Wednesday afternoon update. I'm Mike Clifford. In a first-time ever move, the Justice Department has granted President Trump, his family, and his businesses immunity from ongoing inquiries into their taxes. A one-page document signed by the acting Attorney General Todd Blanche said that the government would be forever barred and precluded from prosecuting or pursuing pending tax claims against Mr. Trump, his family members, and businesses. The New York Times notes the provision quietly inserted on Tuesday as a supplement to the remarkable deal that also created a $1.8 billion fund aimed at benefiting Trump's allies. Some tax experts raised the possibility the move was illegal. And community groups are redoubling their efforts to combat violence in the wake of the shooting Monday at a San Diego mosque. Two teenagers opened fire on the Islamic Center of San Diego, killing three men before taking their own lives.
2: Police say they believe the young men were radicalized by hate groups online. Ethan Quesada is program manager with the nonprofit Nonviolent Peace Force. His group holds regular trainings to help community organizations de-escalate violence and promote public safety.
3: Early warning, early response is a framework for preventing and mitigating violence, and it really leverages local knowledge to build proactive community-wide responses to violence.
2: Over the past 2 years, Nonviolent Peace Force has worked with the group Catalyst San Diego, funded by a state grant called Stop the Hate, to conduct trainings with local community groups. I'm Suzanne Potter.
1: And the Supreme Court's weakening of the Voting Rights Act has implications for all West Virginia communities, according to Mountain State clergy members. Arnadia Romlagon reminds us, in a 6-3 ruling last month, justices determined Louisiana's creation of a second majority black district to comply with the federal law was unconstitutional.
4: Critics argue the decision is a blow to decades of civil rights work, even in states that aren't immediately affected by the ruling. Doug Dyson is executive director of the West Virginia Council of Churches.
5: We have seen gerrymandering happen to the point where it's become entire racial groups have no voice.
4: Louisiana lawmakers will now have to redraw state maps, which are likely to be unfavorable for Democrats and less representative of black voters. There's been a push in some states to hand over map drawing powers to independent commissions.
1: Next to Connecticut, where lawmakers failed to pass a benefits cliff mitigation bill this legislative session. The benefits cliff refers to when a slight wage increase leads to a loss of public benefits equal to or greater than the wage increase. Melvette Hill, with the Commission on Women, Children, Seniors, Equity, and Opportunity, says the benefits cliff has many forms.
6: Whether it's through losing their child care benefits, there's a rent increase for their Section 8, or if they're losing TANF, Temporary Assistance for Needy Families, or SNAP.
1: Part of the bill called for a pilot program to eliminate the Temporary Family Assistance Program's asset limit and increase assistance to some households. This is Public News Service. In New York, the state's electric school bus mandate faces a likely delay. A new proposal in the state budget pushes back the original transition start from July 2027 to 2032, when it was initially supposed to be completed.
7: Some school districts claimed the initial time frame wasn't achievable, and rural lawmakers worry rural districts would struggle to keep to the deadline. Deb Peck Kelleher with the Alliance for Clean Energy New York says the delay doesn't make sense.
8: It's the transition with the expectation school districts will purchase one or two, and then slowly, as they do their bus replacements in their normal schedule, they would replace their diesel buses with zero-emission buses.
7: Various provisions and programs were in place to ensure districts wouldn't face too many barriers with the transition. One involved waivers for individual districts to push back their efforts, and the New York State Energy Research and Development Authority offered resources to help school leaders develop a plan. Along with these, the state set aside $500 million to aid planning work. I'm Edwin J. Vieira.
1: And as Illinois appears to be moving forward in adopting more restorative justice practices for juvenile offenses, youth advocates say it's going to take more than legislation to shift the system.
9: The Illinois House passed a bill last month that aims to reform the juvenile justice system by requiring both courts and state's attorneys to consider restorative justice participation prior to sentencing. Michael Sang, professor at the University of Illinois Chicago Law School, stresses the need to engage all juvenile court personnel about the benefits of options like mediation programs.
10: I don't think any legislation is going to result in real progress without further education. We've got to educate judges in Illinois about what restorative justice is and exactly what it does.
9: Tseng says restorative justice focuses on repairing harm, addressing trauma, and providing an alternative to traditional sentencing. I'm Judith Ruiz Branch reporting.
11: Finally, kids in North Carolina and elsewhere are counting down the days until summer break, but their parents might feel a sense of dread.
12: More than half say they don't have access to a structured summer experience for their child, with cost as the top barrier. Elizabeth Anderson of the North Carolina Center for After-School Programs says when school is out, parents prioritize enrichment opportunities for their kids, including arts, active play, and career-centric activities.
13: These are all the things that parents say they want for their kids in summer programs, and the good news is that summer programs can deliver on that if a kid has access to them.
12: Cost and lack of access primarily affect low-income families, but Anderson says it's becoming more pressing for middle-class households, too. I'm Mike Moen.
11: This is Mike Clifford for Public News Service. 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
14: It's 55 degrees here at Le Coup d'Orée with mostly sunny skies, 7 minutes, or 8 minutes actually now past 3 o'clock. I'm Jeffrey Jones with you till 5. We have a frost advisory in effect, 1 a.m. Thursday morning until 8 a.m. Thursday morning. The temperature is as low as 32, resulting in frost formation for a lot of the WOJB listening area. Again, from 1 a.m. to 8 a.m. tomorrow, could harm sensitive outdoor vegetation. Sensitive outdoor plants may be killed if left uncovered. So be careful out there. Cover up your tomatoes, okay? It is... Again, right now, 55 degrees here at Le Coup d'Orée. I'm Jeff. I'm with you till 5. 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Dan Wilson is 65 degrees, best known for his work with the band Semisonic, also A Trip Shakespeare and a lot of other projects. Plus, he's been involved in a lot of Grammy-winning projects with other folks. We have a few things from Semisonic to bring you right now. Starting off with this one, FNT, or A Fine New Thing. That's from the album Great Divide. Happy 65th birthday to Dan Wilson from everybody here at WOJB.

Music from Semisonic from their 1998 album, Feeling Strangely Fine. Closing time. That got a Grammy nomination for a Song of the Year. Also, A Secret Smile from that same album. And we heard FNT, or A Fascinating New Thing, from their album Great Divide. It's Dan Wilson of Semisonic and Trip Shakespeare and way, a lot of other projects. It's his 65th birthday today. Happy birthday to Dan Wilson. Dan won a few Grammys over the years with his collaboration with the Chicks, also known as the Dixie Chicks. The album Not Ready to Make Nice, a co-write that got him a Grammy. And also his work with Adele and with Taylor Swift garnered him some Grammys as well. I'm Jeff. The afternoon here on WOJB Reserve. We're broadcasting from Lacuna Ray, streaming at WOJB.org. 23 minutes past 3 o'clock. We have some primitive radio gods up next, standing outside a broken phone booth with money in my hand here on WOJB. OJB.

That's Samantha Crane and her latest single called Belly here on WOJB Reserve. We are broadcasting from La Coup d'Orée, streaming at WOJB.org. You can find us on the TuneIn app as well. Also in that set, music from St. Paul and the Broken Bones from their self-titled release from last year, and a track called Fall Moon. And we heard Spoon in there too, Do I Have to Talk You Into It, from Hot Thoughts from 2017. And that was Primitive Radio Gods at the top of the set, standing outside a broken phone booth with money in my hand. That's from the album Rocket from 1996. 20 minutes in front of 4 o'clock. We'll be heading into the 420 Lounge for the enhanced listening experience. We'll be doing that at or around 420 this afternoon, so stick around for that if you will. We have a birthday to celebrate, another one of several that we have this afternoon, that of Joe Cocker, who was born on this date in 1944, 82 years ago today. He passed at the age of 70 back in 2014, so everybody here wishing Joe Cocker a happy celestial birthday. Let's have some Joe Cocker. This is one of his singles that did quite well. It's called The Letter, here on WOJB.

Music there from Joe Cocker, Feeling All Right. Also, Bye Bye Blackbird, featuring Jimmy Page on guitar. And we heard She Came In Through the Bathroom Window and The Letter, single version from Mad Dogs and Englishmen, 1970. And Joe Cocker, born on this date in 1944, 82 years ago. He passed at the age of 70 back in 2014. It's 5 minutes in front of 4 o'clock. You're listening to The Afternoon on WOJB. 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One of those artists is Kurt Vile, Smoke Ring for My Halo, here on WJB.

That's Kurt Vile. 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We're broadcasting from Le Coup d'Orée and streaming at WOJB.org. You can find us on the TuneIn app as well. We have 56 here at Le Coup d'Orée, mostly sunny skies, 57 at the airport. There's a frost advisory out 1 a.m. until 8 a.m. on Thursday, May 21st. So be careful. Cover up those plants. Don't want them freezing. We have another birthday to celebrate. Gosh, we're covering a lot of ground this afternoon. And that is the birthday of Jane Wiedlin of Go-Go's. She was born on this date in 1958, 68 years ago. Happy birthday to Jane Wiedlin from everybody here at WOJB. Got a couple of Go-Go's. Got one of her solo things as well up next. Don't forget, coming up at about 20 minutes past, we'll be heading into the 420 Lounge for the enhanced listening experience. Right now, though, happy birthday to Jane Wiedlin. This is Go-Go's, something called Automatic from Beauty

And a happy birthday to Jane Wiedlin of the Go-Go's. That was from her solo effort called Fur from 1988, Rush Hour. And a couple of Go-Go's from Beauty and the Beat that she had a hand in. Our Lips Are Sealed, she wrote that with Terry Hall, who also, Terry Hall of Specials and Fun Boy 3. And she also wrote Automatic for that Go-Go's Beauty and the Beat album from 1981. Again, a happy birthday to Jane Wiedlin. It is 11 and a half minutes past 4 o'clock. I'm Jeff. It's the afternoon on WOJB. We are getting things together for the 420 Lounge for the enhanced listening experience. Some funky bass coming up in the lounge. I'll tell you about that a little bit later. Now, coming up during the evening hours, following our news break, we have news, of course, from 5 until 7 o'clock with On Point from NPR, and then at 6 o'clock, As It Happens from the CBC. Folkways comes your way at 7 o'clock, and Mark Peterson is in. He'll be playing the folk music for you starting at 7 o'clock tonight. And right now we have 56 degrees here at Le Coup d'Orée, looking at lows tonight in the 30s, and there is a frost advisory in effect from 1 a.m. until 8 a.m. tomorrow morning. So cover up those plants, if you will. Don't want to freeze the tomatoes. We have time for one more before we jump into the lounge. We have music from Tom Petty and the Heartbreakers up next from Southern Accents. Don't come around here no more, here on WOJB.

from the album Southern Accents. That was Tom Petty and the Heartbreakers with a departure from their usual over Don't Come Around Here No More, co-written and produced by David Stewart of Eurythmics. Here on WOJB, broadcasting from La Couturier, streaming at wojb.org. You can find us on the TuneIn app as well. 18 minutes now past 4 o'clock, and we're getting ready to head into the 420 Lounge for the enhanced listening experience. Again, at last report at the airport, 57 degrees. It's 56 right now here at La Couturier. And just remember, a frost advisory in effect, 1 a.m. until 8 a.m. for tomorrow, Thursday morning. Tonight, down into the 30s, calm winds, partly cloudy skies, mostly sunny tomorrow, getting up into the mid-60s, and partly cloudy skies Thursday night with a low in the upper 30s to around 40, and partly sunny Friday, getting up into the upper 60s. Showers likely Friday night, lows in the mid-40s, and Saturday, showers likely in the morning, and then mostly cloudy skies with a high in the mid-60s. And a slight chance of showers yet on Saturday night with lows in the mid-40s. Then turning partly sunny on Sunday with highs in the mid-70s. A slight chance of showers again Sunday night. Mostly clear skies, though, with a low around 50. And Memorial Day, looking at a slight chance of showers in the afternoon. Otherwise, they're calling it sunny skies and a high in the low 80s. You know, right now we have 56 here at La Couturier. 420 support comes from Twin Flame, Hayward's original head shop on Main Street, downtown. 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Also on Facebook at Twin Flame Hayward. It was Funky Bass that inspired the beginning of this playlist for the 420 Lounge here on WOJB. We're going to go into it with Weather Report, a track off of Mysterious Traveler called Cucumber Slumber. Alfonso Johnson on the bass. Stanley Clark, the bassist, with some School Days. We have some Jaco Pastorius in the mix and some Miles Davis in there as well. And in the second half of our lounge, it's not about the bass at all, really. It's about, well, we'll be listening to the James Gang from their first album, Year. It's called Your Music. That's all coming up. 420 Lounge for the enhanced listening experience. This is Weather Reports with Cucumber Slumber here on WOJB.

It's the 420 Lounge for the enhanced listening experience. Music there from Miles Davis with a bass by Daryl Jones. The Munch, they called him. Daryl the Munch Jones, who also toured and recorded with Sting, with the Stones, and all kinds of folks. And Clapton as well, Philip Bailey, Joan Armatrading, Joe Cocker, B.B. King, all kinds of folks he worked with. Also, Portrait of Tracy by Jaco Pastorius. And we heard Stanley Clarke and School Days and a weather report with a Cucumber Slumber. That was bassist Alfonso Johnson in the mix there. Here on WOJB, the 420 Lounge support comes from the Whistle Punk Craft Beer and Coffee Bar, Highway 70, Stone Lake. 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Continuing here in the 420 Lounge with the James Gang from the album Your Album, their debut album. This one's going to take up the rest of our time. It's called Stop, here in the 420 Lounge for the enhanced listening experience.

0: On May 4th, in northwestern Utah, people packed into a building at the Box Elder County Fairgrounds. They were there for a special meeting of the county commission.
1: We expect you to be kind and... Enough!
2: It was about 1,000 people. It was over 1,000 people.
0: Tamron Williams and his mom, Brenna, were there.
2: I heard they set up 470 chairs, and then the rest was standing room only.
3: They said 1,100.
2: Oh, 1,100 is probably close.
1: So that those people here that want to understand and listen can hear.
4: Shut up!
0: Some 65,000 people live in Box Elder County. It's mostly rural, high desert land that touches the Great Salt Lake. The county seat, Brigham City, is about an hour north of Salt Lake City. Well, that night, the county's three Republican commissioners were scheduled to vote on a massive proposal, whether to approve a huge new data center. The data center's so big, it's actually called a hyperscale data center. And when complete, it will cover some 40,000 acres, an area equivalent to more than 30,000 football fields. It's called the Stratus Project, and it's backed by Canadian multimillionaire businessman Kevin O'Leary, also known as Mr. Wonderful from the TV show Shark Tank.
5: Utah stepped up and said, look, we can compete. Not only do we have the land, 40,000 acres, we've got a pipeline running through the land, and we have this designation that can accelerate permitting. We're building power from scratch from the pipeline.
0: O'Leary told Fox News in late April that the new data center will include its own natural gas plant, and he says it's necessary to compete with China.
5: We need AI compute power. We're going to start with around 3 gigs, which is a ton, and obviously the hyperscalers, and I would argue the government itself, the Pentagon, maybe the Department of War. This is going to be a very secure site.
1: The county will benefit by receiving more tax.
0: Back at the commission meeting, residents in Box Elder County said they'd been told next to nothing about the data center.
1: We've already had public comment period. You can continue to share your thoughts and feelings with us for the Stratus Project section on the website.
0: Tamron and Brenna Williams say they learned about the data center project roughly 2 weeks before the big commission vote.
2: The county commission chair said, we will not be accepting comments, and the entire meeting went downhill from there.
6: If this data center gets built, a great deal of tax revenue

0: that meeting also sounded like a sales pitch.
1: Yeah.
0: It said, here are all the benefits of this project. We're going to get some jobs. We're going to get some tax revenue.
2: Even during the initial phases of the project, plus it will create jobs, boost our local economy, and strengthen our military for years to come.
3: The protesters rejected the commissioner's claims. Someone yelled, "How much are you being paid for this?"
0: At some point, I don't remember what happened. There was an outburst.
1: The commissioner's had an outburst. He yelled out to the group,
0: "Grow up.
1: For heaven's sakes, grow up.
4: For hell's sakes, grow up.

0: Be quiet,
1: the commissioners lost control of the meeting, so they moved to a nearby room. Residents began chanting, "People over profits."
2: Thank you.
1: Then the commissioners restarted the meeting on Zoom.
2: Yes. Hello. Can you hear us? Very good. Resolution 2611 by Commissioner Bingham and the second by Commissioner Perry. If there's no further comments, all in favor, say aye. Aye. Motion passes. Thank you very much.
3: They voted and they all said yes.
4: At that point, people were just sobbing.
3: So that night we got on Facebook and a group of friends and kind of had a vent session. I told my husband on the way in, I'm going to end up referending this, aren't I? So the next morning we had enough sponsors to go in and file a referendum.
1: Brenna Williams wants Box Elder County residents to have a chance to vote on the Stratus Hyperscale Data Center. With her son Tamron's help, she's campaigning to get a measure on the ballot that could undo the county commission's vote.
3: We're a conservative county.
4: We're probably an 80-20 county. 80% Democratic, 20% Republican.
3: No, other way.
4: Oh, yeah, 80% Republican, 20% Democratic. Sorry. And that's just the folks who vote. This is not a community that's 80% of us show up to the polls. It's just not like that. And so to see people kind of organizing against this in the way they have, I mean, this has been the only thing anybody's talked about for 2 weeks.
3: I don't go anywhere without somebody saying, when can I sign this? Or how can I help you? Or here's some money, take it. It'll help you with your cause. We deserve to have a say because it's our lives that are on the line. Our lives are going to totally change because of this.
1: And what exactly are the changes that most worry county residents? Well, for one, the data center site is on the north edge of the Great Salt Lake. And that iconic lake is drying up. Utah State University professor Robert Davies told the Salt Lake Tribune that the watershed there is, quote, already in collapse. Here's Brenna again.
3: The Great Salt Lake is at 36% capacity, and we only had 19% of our snowpack this year. And they've been doing such a big push about how we have to conserve water, and we're not supposed to be watering our lawns yet. And so now they're going to take 619 million gallons of water a year. They're just going to create that out of nowhere?
1: The site also happens to be inside a valley. Davies told the Tribune that the data center would generate some 16 gigawatts of thermal load. That's enough to raise local temperatures in Hansel Valley by 5 degrees during the day and more than 20 degrees at night. So Brenna wonders, what could that do to their health?
3: Looking at all the other data centers, they've had increases in respiratory problems. They've had increases in heart disease and cancer. Who wants to bring that into their community?
1: This is On Point. I'm Meghna Chakrabarty. What's happening in Box Elder County right now is a microcosm of Americans' growing distrust and resistance to data centers popping up across the country. In a poll released just this month, Gallup found that more than 70% of the people they talked to opposed the construction of a data center in their community. That's 20% more than those who opposed the idea of a nuclear power plant where they live. A Pew Research study found that even more Americans say that data centers have a negative impact on quality of life, home prices, and the environment. But they also say that data centers have a mild positive impact on the local economy. So today, we're going to go deep into how this debate is unfolding in Box Elder County, Utah specifically. And to help us with that, Leah Larson joins us. She is a water and land use reporter at the Salt Lake Tribune, and she joins us from KUER in Salt Lake City, Utah. Leah, welcome to On Point.
5: Thanks, Meghna. It's great to be here. Thanks for having me.
1: Well, first of all, thank you for all the reporting that you've been doing on this story. I know there's been a lot going on in just the past
5: month. A lot of us are reporting on this story. It's been all hands on deck.
1: Yeah, bless local journalism. I'm always going to say that. But will you help us understand, literally the land that we're talking about here? What is Hansel Valley like in Box Elder County for people who've never been there?
5: It's a very unique landscape. It's very rural, high desert, like you mentioned, right by the Great Salt Lake. There's a lot of pronghorn like to hang out in this valley. Birds fly through. The Great Salt Lake is on the Pacific Migratory Flyway for millions of birds that migrate from North to South America every year. So you'll see a lot of birds, see a lot of wildlife, and not a whole lot else. There's some ranches out there. There's some grazing, but very beautiful, very rural.
0: Very rural. Okay, so about the ranchers then. That seems to be the one of the primary uses of the land at the moment?
5: Yes, okay. That is pretty much the only use of the land at the moment.
0: Okay.
5: There's not even a lot of water out there for irrigated agriculture. It's mostly grazing.
0: Ah, I'm going to put a pin in that and come back to it. So these 40,000 acres then, who owns it?
5: Ranchers, yeah. I mean, it's mostly ranching. People, you know, that came out to Utah as homesteaders and stuck around and, you know, started ranching. That is mostly who owns land out there. It's not a lot of land speculators that came out and bought everything up kind of quietly. It's still mostly ranchers. And I think what's sort of interesting about this area, too, is that it's unzoned, mm-hmm. which kind of bound the Box Elder County Commissioner's hands a bit, and you know, what they could and couldn't do in rejecting development out there. So I think that just goes to show that a lot of local municipal codes aren't really equipped for a thing like this.
0: Yeah. Okay, so ranchers own it, but I understand that you went back and started and sort of reacquainted yourself with local meetings, back in February?
5: Mm-hmm.
0: And at that time, was there some concern amongst those same ranchers that someone was trying to buy up the land?
5: Yes, so February is kind of when we first started hearing rumblings about this happening. It still flew underneath a lot of people's radars, but we had a water board in Box Elder County that met in February, and a rancher that was on that board was sharing his anxieties about this guy from Shark Tank was coming around and talking to some of the landowners about buying up their property to build a data center and a natural gas plant to power the data center, and he seemed really concerned. But, you know, these months later, the same rancher is now on board with selling his land, and he has signed a non-disclosure agreement and, you know, can't really talk about it much, but they've won over a lot of people in this valley to sell their land. I guess maybe the sentiment is if you can't stop it, you might as well benefit from it somehow.
0: Wow. Okay. So this guy from Shark Tank, Kevin O'Leary,
5: mm-hmm.
0: right? But February isn't that long ago. We go from this guy from Shark Tank sniffing around to the 40,000 acres being approved for the data center. So Leah, when we come back, we're going to learn a little bit more about O'Leary's role in all of this. And then I want to hear from you in detail again, sort of everything that's happened between February and the May 4th vote that really got residents of Box Elder County up in arms. So we'll talk about that in just a moment. This is On Point.

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1: You're back with On Point. I'm Meghna Chakrabarty. So who exactly is Kevin O'Leary? His biggest claim to fame is from ABC's reality show, Shark Tank.
2: I don't know what you're doing. You say you're an entrepreneur. You focus on the money. They're all out. There's only one guy left. I made an offer when there was all these sharks.
3: Robert is still in.
2: Mr. Wonderful's pissed, okay?
1: O'Leary's own path to fortune began with SoftKey, a Canadian software company he co-founded in 1986. By 1999, the company, then called TLC, was purchased by toy-making giant Mattel for $4.2 billion. Mattel's sales soon tanked, and O'Leary was fired. He went on to invest in storage facilities, private equity, fund management, and venture capital. A couple of Utahns, though, prefer to describe him differently.
4: He's the guy who invested in cat DNA testing and dog wine or something. Or you might know him more recently as someone who happened to somehow get a role in a Timothy Chalamet movie. Now he's the guy who wants to permanently reshape northern Utah's water supply.
1: Gabby Finlayson and Jackie Morgan are co-founders of Elevate Strategies, a political consulting firm in Salt Lake City. They're Democrats, and you just heard a clip from their social media channel, Elevate Utah, which aims to inform Utahns about state politics in a digestible format. And for the past 3 weeks, they've been focusing their social media savvy on the Stratos data center.
4: The state agency in charge of this project is called MIDA, the Military Installation Development Authority. The board is entirely appointed, and the governor appoints five of those members, even though he said that he thinks he only appoints one.
5: But I don't have control over that entity. I think I appoint one person to that entity.
4: He appointed five people.
1: Kevin O'Leary must have seen them because now he has beef with Gabby and Jackie.
6: Which adversary would want that? There's only one. It's China.
1: That's O'Leary last week on Fox News, accusing Elevate Utah of being operatives paid by the Chinese government.
6: Elevate Strategies, also a cell operating inside of Utah. Gabby Finlayson. Gabby, what are you doing?
1: O'Leary offered no evidence to back his accusations. He did not respond to our requests for comment. We spoke with Gabby and Jackie on Monday. This is Gabby.
7: I can tell you we're definitely not Chinese operatives, first of all. But it's always kind of scary at first, right? Like, the accusation is obviously not a small accusation. It is, you know, you are a foreign operative that is against American national security. And initially, it's always a little bit scary because you don't really know how people are going to react to something like that. And you don't know who's listening and who's going to take that seriously.
1: It seems, however, that even though he called them Chinese spies, the multimillionaire underestimated these two Gen Z women, especially on their physical and digital home turf. Because here's how Gabby and Jackie responded on social media.
8: How are these men scared of us?
7: Have you met us?
8: Hi. What are we talking about?
6: So these are proxies for the Chinese government's my argument. And if they're not, because I want them to be able to defend their name to Gabby, come out, wherever you are.
8: Okay, Kevin, go ahead. Mr. Wonderful's Nancy Drew Little Detective Agency. Have at it, brother, because if we were Chinese operatives, we would be the worst operatives in the entire world. Someone alert Beijing that the payment portal to Jackie and I's Amex bills is somehow broken.
9: As a reminder, we run Democratic campaigns in the state of Utah. If we were in this to be making money, we would be doing literally anything else. We're just saying we should maybe look into people that stand to make hundreds of millions of dollars off this project. And let's be so for real and so clear, that is not us. It is not us. But sure, let's do the thing that all men who are scared and have no actual facts do, which is accuse women who have a fully formed thought of being the problem and being Chinese operatives, just like me. What are we talking? How are we making this video right now? Like, it's so unserious.
1: Jackie and Gabby say they're not reporters, but that hasn't stopped them from digging. Just 5 days ago, they posted this discovery.
4: So today's fresh hill is that Utah Speaker of the House Mike Schultz owns 600 acres near the Stratos Project site. As one normally does, we were scrolling around looking at the parcels of land that are right around the proposed data center. And wouldn't you know it, we happened upon a little parcel of land with the owner name being labeled as Mike Schultz, Inc.
1: Local journalists followed up and discovered that the Utah House Speaker owns 25,000 acres near the Stratos Data Center site. Schultz told Utah's ABC4 that he bought the land before he knew anything about the data center project and that he doesn't stand to profit from it.
3: I'm not out supporting this data center. I have not been out supporting this data center. From my perspective and from my ranch, this hurts.
1: That contradicts previous reporting that the data center project enjoys widespread support from Utah's top legislators. And Jackie says that's why the Stratos Project has galvanized people across the political spectrum.
7: It is a combination of the environmental factors that this will have on our state and also the fact that we have a billionaire that is coming into Utah and receiving massive tax breaks. And the process that our elected officials have pushed this through and the speed of that process, all three of those things combined have led to massive public opposition, not only from us and our organization, but we've seen that across the political spectrum and seen that this has become not a partisan issue, but pretty much everyone in Utah has been opposed to it.
1: And Gabby points out, if you look at the comments on any of their social media channels now, you'll see a lot like this one from Animal Lover 9144. Quote, as a Republican, I support what these girls are doing. We are now talking to each other again instead of yelling, and I'm here for it.
10: I think this is also so telling of what happens when people that have money and people that have power, what that looks like when they run into real people that have a real concern with a real problem in their state, because, you know, it's in a conservative part of a conservative state. I think that they thought that they would just be able to get this done, and they would hope that, you know, once they called us out on Fox News, people like us would back down and they would stop saying things and we would be intimidated and just say, okay, you do your thing. And I think that's been the opposite of what's happened. But I think that people in power don't often see real people getting in their way. I think it's been really exciting for our state to see that, you know, when we do come together, we can kind of put these other political differences aside and say, you know, and agree on this one issue that we really can make a difference. And even if it's not going to end the data center entirely or anything like that, it still is worth it, not only in the state, but other folks around the country that may be in similar situations can at least see what we're doing and try and find their own ways to push back against other things in their community.
1: Gabby Finlayson and Jackie Morgan are co-founders of Elevate Strategies in Salt Lake City. And by the way, I do want to note that we reached out to Box Elder County's three county commissioners for comment. None of them responded. We also contacted the board of Utah's Military Installation Development Authority. Two members of the board declined our request for an interview, and the others did not respond. But Leah Larson is here with us, and she's the water and land use reporter for the Salt Lake Tribune. And Leah, this organization, MIDA, the military

0: luxury ski resort in Utah and an associated village and infrastructure. They've been facilitating that. So it's ties to the military are kind of tangential at best. With this luxury ski resort, for example, I think a small percentage of the rooms at a hotel they're building will be available to veterans. But mostly what they exist for is to facilitate development in the state.
1: Okay, and so are they a federal or state agency?
0: State agency, okay. Yes.
1: And
0: so,
1: and they're the ones who provided initial approval at the state level slightly earlier this year?
0: Correct. So they're the first governing body that issued any approvals for this data center development, and that was on April 20th. And then a couple of days later, they presented to the Box Elder County Commission, which is when everybody learned about this, and it became a public firestorm. MIDA was kind of the first step.
1: April 20th, but then the county commissioners took their vote on May 4th.
0: Yes, I think they were going to vote on it sooner, but because there was so much backlash, they delayed the vote and rescheduled their meeting to be at the Box Elder County Fairgrounds to accommodate the hundreds of people who showed up.
1: But 2 weeks, though, is that a normal time span for the approval process for such a huge development in Utah?
0: That's a great question. Is it normal? I mean, it's not unprecedented, I suppose. But yes, for something this big, you would think that there would be a bit more of a public process. And I will say the public process is not over. This data center is going to have to get many, many state permits and things. So there will be opportunities for this, you know, public to weigh in a little more. But yeah, I think it really took a lot of people by surprise for sure.
1: Okay. So, Leah, the military connection is actually something that Kevin O'Leary, right, the multimillionaire behind this project, has been talking about a lot, right? I mean, he's said that that the United States needs huge data centers like this for the quote-unquote compute power, a lot of which may be used for the military to stay ahead of China. Now, when you've talked to people in Box Elder County, you know, about that, what's their response to kind of the ways in which this data center, if it goes up, might be used?
0: Well, I think, you know, I was just talking about this morning. There's kind of a lot of AI fatigue, I think. I don't think people see how it really does benefit them in their daily lives. Certainly not comparable to the cost of it in a place like this. So I think the sentiment, you know, people are raising eyebrows. I think when they parrot the line that, oh, this is going to, the income from this data center will help benefit the military and military development. Well, I think the military is famously not underfunded in this country. So I think people are a little curious about that. Like, what benefit is this actually providing to the state and to the residents that are going to live near this thing?
1: Well, let's listen to actually a member of MIDA. That's the Military Installation Development Authority. And again, they didn't respond fully to our request for comment. But after that May 4th County Commission vote, Paul Morris, Executive Director of MIDA, explained why it's even involved with the Stratus Data Center project.
2: MIDA was approached by the Assistant Undersecretary for the Air Force. He came to Utah and said that all of the military, Army, Air Force, everyone, there's an executive order from President Trump that said that we have to have some hyperscale data centers and power resiliency. And he asked us specifically, can you work with somebody to find it in Utah to start? Because it's a national security imperative.
1: Okay, so that's Paul Morris, Executive Director of Utah's Military Installation Development Authority. That's potentially what the Stratus project, if it goes up and is fully completed, could be used for. But Leah, we keep talking about the potential costs, and I know this is where you've done your deepest reporting. So let's dive into that. When the project, if it gets fully built out across those 40,000 acres, which is what, the size of Washington, D.C., twice Manhattan, that's what I've been reading.
0: Yep.
1: How much power would it use?
0: Well, what we're hearing, I mean, everything's really conceptual at this point, yeah. Right? So all we have to go on are, you know, limited public statements. But we've heard at full build, it could be 7.5 to 9 gigawatts. And to put that into context, the current electrical energy consumption of the entire state of Utah is about 4 gigawatts. So it would more than double, likely, you know, our energy generation in the state, very big.
1: So it could potentially use almost twice as much energy as the entire state uses right now.
0: Right, okay. Right. So, I mean, that too is hard to wrap your head around, right?
1: Yeah. And where would that power come from?
0: So there is a natural gas pipeline that runs through this valley.

0: is reportedly why Kevin O'Leary liked the site, because this Ruby Pipeline that carries natural gas from Wyoming to Nevada and Oregon and California runs right through it. So the messaging that we've heard is that it will be powered by its own natural gas plant that will generate all the electricity. However, you know, we're also getting some contradictory messaging, which I think is also frustrating the public, because, you know, we have one state official from MIDA saying this will be 100% natural gas powered, and then you hear messaging from O'Leary and the governor that, like, no, maybe it will incorporate some renewables, so there will be less of an impact, but again, everything is still very conceptual.
1: But then the fact about data centers, which alarms a lot of people in where they're going up in their communities, is water, right? Mm-hmm. And of course, Utah is having a major water problem right now. We mentioned the Great Salt Lake earlier. Have you seen estimates of how much water the Stratos project could use?
0: Well, their public statements have been that they are going to get 3,000 acre feet from Hansel Valley from some of these ranchers, and then another 10,000 acre feet from surrounding area. So to put that in context, that's about enough water to meet the basic needs of 20,000 Utah households, which is a lot.
1: Yeah. But is that water even there? Because you said earlier that there isn't enough water in the area for even like irrigation for much more than ranching.
0: Yes, within Hansel Valley itself, the groundwater, too, is pretty brackish because it's so close to the Great Salt Lake, so the groundwater itself is kind of salty. So they will probably need to build some kind of treatment plant to remove those salts to make the water usable, which takes even more energy. But yes, this area is not well known for having a ton of water to spare. We are pretty water-strapped in general within the Great Salt Lake Basin.
1: Again, I honestly wish that that MIDA and Kevin O'Leary's company had responded to us, because I would love to ask them, you know, there's land there, but since water is so key to keeping the data centers cool and Utah's already in a drought, I mean, I'm just not sure why they think this is a feasible property. I don't know if you've been able to ask that question of them, and have they responded?
0: Well, you know, we have some state officials that are cheerleading it, and we'll kind of share some of the talking points. But, you know, they'll say, like, oh, it's going to use closed-loop cooling systems, so the water demands will be less. Well, closed-loop is pretty vague. It doesn't describe a specific technology, so we kind of need to see that technology. And they'll say things like, oh, they're not going to pull water from the Great Salt Lake, so that won't be impacted. But of course, they're not going to pull water from the Great Salt Lake. It's like, in this part of the Great Salt Lake specifically, it's like 30% salt. And by comparison, the ocean is about 3% salt. So it's way too salty to use. So of course, they're not going to stick a straw into the lake and siphon it away. But what they will take is water that would otherwise flow to the lake, right? But yeah, I mean, O'Leary has said publicly that we're not going to harm the Great Salt Lake, or, you know, our environmental impact will be low.
1: Have there been any environmental reviews to justify that claim?
0: Not yet. We don't know the technology that they're going to use. And, you know, a lot of the water talk is about the data center itself and how it's going to be cooled. But don't forget, there's going to be a massive, massive natural gas plant. And what's that going to use? You know, traditional natural gas plants use steam, and that requires a lot of water. So yeah, we don't know yet.
1: Well, Leah Larson, hang on here for just a second. After this quick break, I want to talk with you more about the other potential environmental impacts. And again, the questions about the process that I know a lot of Box Elder County residents have, so we'll do that in a moment. This is On Point.
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1: You're back with On Point. I'm Meghna Chakrabarty, and today we're taking a deep dive into what's happening right now in Box Elder County, Utah, where residents are in an uproar about the recent approval, at least by their county commissioners and a particular state agency, to build a data center, a hyperscale data center that would, when fully built out, cover 40,000 acres in Utah's high desert, which also happens to be right on the corner of the Great Salt Lake. And Leah Larson is with us. She's water and land use reporter for the Salt Lake Tribune. And Leah, as I mentioned before, and I want to remind our listeners, we at On Point did reach out to all the commissioners, the county commissioners in Box Elder County. They did not respond, but they did speak after that May 4th commission vote. And here's County Commissioner Lee Perry. And he said that part of the issue with the data center project is, as you mentioned earlier, Leah, that the land is unzoned, which he why he says the commissioners tried to get certain guarantees from the Stratos Project developer.
2: Because it's unzoned, they could have done a lot of things a lot worse than what I get by going with the guarantees. As a commission, we have been trying for 2 years to get our county and people in this county to zone their property so that we can have more control going forward to make sure that the citizens have a better chance to talk with our Planning and Zoning Commission as these types of things occur.
1: And Perry also said that he was asked whether he felt responsible for a decision that could have an impact on water and air quality. And here's his response.
2: Our vote today had nothing to do with water or air quality. Those are not issues that the county has any control over. Those water rights are owned by individuals. I don't have any control. I can't be the king and tell them they can't use their water for what they want to use it for.
1: Okay, Leah, just a couple of quick questions here. I think it's actually your reporting that raised the issue of the potential impact on just even the temperatures in Hansel Valley there. Mm-hmm. Tell me more about that.
3: Yeah, so, I mean, all those computer servers put out a lot of heat as they're computing, so that's one source of thermal load. The gas plant itself will produce a lot of heat, so I talked to this physicist here in Utah who calculated the total thermal load of this, and it's he said it would be the heat equivalent of releasing 23 atom bombs every day, and that's not... Not that they're going to create a nuclear winter or anything, mm-hmm. or all this radiation, but this the heat load is kind of, this is the best way he could find to like sort of help people visualize. And I think you mentioned at the top, this would raise daytime temperatures up to 5 degrees and nighttime temperatures up to 28 degrees. And even a little bit of heat can increase evaporation a lot, which is not great with this valley's location and its proximity to the Great Salt Lake, which is really struggling. And then also, you know, those nighttime temperatures being so high, it could eliminate the dew point, so all the critters that come out at night to be active and replenish themselves, I guess, if there's no dew point, that could just totally wipe out the area's ecology. So it has a lot of people, understandably, very concerned.
1: I don't think I've ever heard the phrase, it could eliminate the dew point. Like, yeah, I can't even like wrap my head around that. But Leah, Utah is such a fascinating and important state because we also have, you know, what you heard in those clips from Perry, like who's actually in control of water rights? You know, is it the ranchers? Can they buy and sell it? Who's in control of how that land is zoned? Can you just walk us a little bit through, you know, how that's kind of handled in Utah and if there's any sort of peculiarities around the proposed site for the data center project?
3: Yeah, so the water of Utah is owned by the people of Utah, and then people who want to use the water apply for the right to use the water with the state. So that's called a water right. And yes, what the data center developers are looking to do is buy up water rights from the ranchers in the area that already have these rights. But I guess one of the odd things that you kind of touched on is that the Great Salt Lake, it's shrinking. It's lost more than half its volume. We have hundreds of square miles of lake bed. baking in the sun every day, turning into a dust source that's causing more air pollution on the Wasatch Front. So our water use in the state is not sustainable. The reason the Great Salt Lake is shrinking is not because of climate change, it's because of unsustainable water use upstream. So we've been hearing this messaging constantly from our state leadership that we need to conserve, we need to conserve, we got to save the Great Salt Lake. It's probably going to hit another record low this year because we just had our worst winter on record. And we really depend on snow in this state to fill our reservoirs and then the Great Salt Lake. So that is kind of the state of water right now in Utah. It's very scarce and understandably has a lot of people worried.
1: Wow. Okay. And the fact that all of this is going forward, at least for now, on such a high-speed timeline, and we haven't yet had the kind of reviews that one would expect for a project like this. I mean, that's one of the things that I think reflects across the country in this growing distrust and pushback against data centers well outside of Utah. So we want to just step back here for a moment and also ask, you know, what is it like living right by a data center? And for an answer to that, we actually went to Virginia. Greg Pirio lives in Sterling, Virginia. It's a suburb of Washington, D.C., and it's in Loudoun County, which is now often referred to as Data Center Alley because there are some 200 centers in just that one county, one of the largest concentrations in the world.
4: I live 150 yards from the Vantage 2 data center, and it runs 24/7 with 8 gas turbine generators that make horrendous noise all the time. There are 50 backup diesel generators, and when that goes off, it even gets louder, and you can see the black smoke from it. There's two types of noise. One is a lower rumble, and then there's a higher pitch frequency that comes. I drive home, I get in my car, it's like, I feel like you're cursed because you hear all this noise. And then you go inside your home, you get some relief, but it actually comes in through the windows, the sound. During the night, I'll wake up and I hear the sound and it's hard to get back to sleep. And I do get a headache from it. Our neighbors aren't out on the streets talking to each other anymore because of all the noise. Some people who barbecue and all of that, they've stopped barbecuing. They don't sit out on their decks anymore. People have looked into soundproofing their windows, and it costs about $1,000 a window. It's just awful, and we haven't gotten a solution yet from it. And we're trying to work with our county supervisors and others to get some relief, but it hasn't happened. One of the things I liked about it when I moved here was all the forest and the quietness of it. Yeah, it was very, very nice. It's just changed completely because of this data center. I would think about moving away, but who would buy my place? I live in a townhouse, two doors down. There is a townhouse that's been on the market for 9 months and nobody's bought it.
1: Greg Pirio in Sterling, Virginia. Well, I'd like to bring Vijay Gadapalli into the conversation now. He's with us from Saratoga, California. He's a senior scientist at the MIT Lincoln Laboratory and co-founder of Radium, a cloud computing company, and also co-founder of Bay Compute, a company primarily focused on data center energy reduction. Vijay, welcome back to the program.
5: Meghna, a pleasure to be back on the show, and thank you for hosting this conversation.
1: You know, it's every day now that we're hearing of yet another community that's really upset about a data center being proposed in their backyards. And I think Box Elder County is so instructive because it's the speed, which is one of the major issues. So explain to us why nationally right now there is this high-speed mushrooming of data centers so quickly and in so many places. What is the need?
5: Yeah, so It's a complicated answer, as always, but it's partly for more AI usage, but the bigger issue really is about the power density and the speed of growth right now. So as we know, data centers have been around for decades and have always been a relatively large demand on the grid. However, AI is sort of changing this data center problem in a few ways. First is just more usage. There's more companies that are running AI models, training AI models. The next is the density. AI servers with GPUs can be, 5 to 10 times more dense per unit of volume than your traditional cloud servers. And the second is speed. The demand is growing much faster than the grid, the transmission, and all of the power generation can be built. And so, yes, it is true. There are a lot of data center projects that are coming up across the country.
1: And why are they being built domestically? Why can't these data centers be built elsewhere? Is it just simply a national security issue?
5: So there's a few reasons why it's still advantageous to build AI data centers in the U.S. Some of these come down to national security, as you mentioned. Another is on data sovereignty. So there is a lot of data that we're processing that we may not want to cross other borders. Another is, in this world, geopolitical risk is a fairly large factor. And then, of course, the very real technical challenges of having, low latency, high reliability. And then further is also, I think, on the more strategic angle, is about whether we're anchoring data center development and whether that's helping anchor U.S. energy investments and upgrades into our energy infrastructure across the nation.
1: Is it? I don't see any evidence of that so far.
5: So there's definitely some updates that are happening to the grid because of data centers. And so while most data centers today are still grid connected, we're seeing that a large percentage of new data center builds that are coming out are using some sort of on-site generation for primary power. And that number is slated to increase in a fairly significant way just in the next, 5 years or so.
1: Well, who would pay for the improvements to the grid, though?
5: So a lot of states are coming up with ways for data center projects to actually participate in improving the grid. And the challenge, I think, that a lot of folks are facing right now is that grid interconnectivity, or being able to connect your data center to the grid, can often take quite a few years, 3 to 7 years. However, the data center builds are often looking at, 1.5 years to 2 years in terms of, from groundbreaking to wanting to bring tenants in.
1: Yeah.
5: So, there is a silver lining, because there's an opportunity here for data centers to actually be quite advantageous. One of the areas that we study is often, how quickly can loads be turned on, or in many cases turned off. And data centers are very different than more traditional industrial loads, because their demand is software controlled, which means that if we're seeing stresses in the grid, a data center can maybe pause non-urgent AI tasks, maybe move workloads from one region to another, use some of the on-site or backup generation that they might have, or even just change the way they operate very, very quickly, in the order of minutes. And if you think of this at a larger scale, this can actually shift hundreds of megawatts in an order of minutes, and that can make it not just a burden on the grid, but potentially a flexible resource to help stabilize aspects of the grids. But I should caveat that that needs to be designed, and that is something that, we're working on, but is not necessarily nationally the standard yet.
1: Right. I have to say, your explanation is helping me make some sense of this overall situation across the country, but simultaneously, what doesn't make sense is with this, obvious spike in the demand for power because of data centers, the Trump administration is simultaneously just killing wind projects everywhere it can across the country. And I'm thinking, putting myself back in the shoes of residents in Box Elder County, Utah, the other thing that doesn't make sense is some of these data centers are being sited in places that would seem to be very ill-fitting for the overall needs of them. Vijay, can you make that make sense somehow?
5: Yeah, and I think there's some important, reports that have come in on this topic, right? So we have, depending on which database you're looking at, currently about 3,000 to 4,000 operational data centers in the country. And again, depending on which source you're looking at somewhere between 1,500 to 2,000 data centers that are in some stage of development at this point. Now, one really interesting aspect of this is that there has been a shift. Currently about 80% or more of existing data centers are urban. However, a vast majority, two-thirds roughly, of new data centers that are being planned are coming in rural areas. So we're seeing a real shift on, you know, where data centers are coming up. And, you know, one thing I like to think about is not all data center projects are the same. And it's not a blanket good or bad if we look at these. And so there are opportunities for them to help bring in grid investment, tax revenue, clean power that can often come in with some of these data center builds, and, you know, some local benefits. And so I like to bucket these sometimes as good projects. These are folks that are being transparent about the power, water, maybe emissions and grid impacts. They're paying their fair share for upgrades, and the community is a part of this process. And then you have some of the more problematic ones, which are just pushing things through, straining local power water systems, and shifting a lot of costs to taxpayers. And so I think there is a part of this that we need to have this conversation about. And I will note that there are just some strategic projects in order to maintain, you know, national AI competitiveness that might have, you know, might fall into a slightly different bucket.
1: Well, Vijay Gaudapalli, senior scientist at MIT's Lincoln Laboratory, thank you so much for joining us today.
5: Thanks for having me.
1: Leah, I want to close the show again with you. Listening to Vijay's explanation there, I hear that, you know, some data centers are good, some data centers are doing it the right way, others are not. It seems to me that Utahns are definitely feeling like they're in the latter category. I mean, what are the next things that residents are hoping might happen, or the next steps in just the overall development of the Box Elder County data center project?
3: Well, it's still going to have to apply for some permits, some environmental permits for air quality, for water quality. It doesn't plan to discharge at least some water into the Great Salt Lake, so they'll have to regulate that. But I think one thing that's interesting to me about this is there are two data centers of similar size being built in another part of the state that's also rural, kind of in the central part of the state. And while there is some local opposition to that, it's not nearly as huge as what the outcry we're hearing here. So I think maybe it's the proximity to the lake, the fact that the state feels like it seems like it's cheerleading the project and picking winners and losers is what has people upset here.
1: Well, Leah Larson is the water and land use reporter for the Salt Lake Tribune, and we will be definitely following your reporting as things in Box Elder County continue to evolve. Thank you so much for being with us today.
3: It was great chatting with you. Thanks.
1: I'm Meghna Chakrabarty. This is On Point.

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3: 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That's on the next On Point.
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3: Hello, I'm Neil Kirksall.
4: And I'm Chris Howden. Coming up on As It Happens...
3: Their man in Havana, former Cuban President Raul Castro, has been indicted in the U.S. for his alleged role in the downing of two planes in 1996. I'll speak with a former Miami prosecutor who's been waiting 30 years for this day.
4: And it really did look darkest before the dawn. A Saskatchewan couple is grateful they picked an early morning shift over a long weekend camping trip because it means they were awake to save their neighbors from a devastating house fire.
3: Those stories and more coming up for you on the Wednesday edition of As It Happens.

0: This is National Native News. I'm Jill Freitas. Anchorage police say they are on the final stages of their investigation into the death of Kelly Hunt, the 19-year-old Shaktulik student who disappeared in January on her way to college in Soldotna. Last month, Hunt's remains were found in a ravine in the same Anchorage neighborhood where she had been staying with a friend. Anchorage Police Chief Sean Case says the medical examiner's preliminary report determined Hunt died from hypothermia and exposure with alcohol in her system.
1: There's no indication that there's any physical trauma. There's no indication that an assault has occurred. So most of those questions on whether or not there was a homicide, those questions have been answered through the medical examiner's process.
0: Kay says Hunt was missing for more than 100 days, and due to prolonged exposure to the elements, he says it's nearly impossible to determine Hunt's exact time of death. Before closing out the investigation, Kay says police will conduct follow-up interviews to learn more about the circumstances leading up to her death. Based on the outcome of those interviews, Kay says the investigation could shift back toward a criminal case. He calls Hunt's death a tragedy, but says there is no evidence of a crime. Hunt was supposed to catch a bus from Anchorage to attend the Alaska Christian College in Soldotna. Her friends told police she left on the morning of January 7th to meet with someone to buy alcohol and had left her purse and suitcase behind. Kay says the investigation was further complicated because her disappearance wasn't reported until 4 days later. But despite that, Kay believes his police officers and detectives did a thorough job. But advocates for missing and murdered Indigenous people, including Antonia Comac, question police handling of the case. She says investigators are drawing conclusions too soon without first questioning the people who last saw Hunt.
2: How are you going to make that determination before you speak to those people? Because the bottom line is she is not old enough to drink herself. Somebody furnished her alcohol and then she wound up dead. That should be a crime.
0: The Anchorage Police Department timed the report on the Kelly Hunt case with the launch of a new online dashboard that tracks missing persons in Anchorage and the department's homicide clearance rate. Kay says the report confirms that Alaska Natives make up a disproportionate share of both missing persons and homicides, but says cases involving both Native and non-Native victims are solved at about the same rate. The story was provided by KMBA's Rhonda McBride. The company that owns a uranium mine near the Grand Canyon wants state regulators to okay a higher arsenic level in nearby groundwater. KNAU's Chris Clements reports at least two scientists opposed the idea.
3: Brad Esser used to work for Lawrence Livermore National Laboratory. He was asked by a nonprofit that opposes Energy Fuels' Pinyon Plain mine to look into the request.
4: It sets the wrong incentive. The response to high levels is to try to understand what's going on, not just simply raise the permit levels.
3: But Energy Fuels says the higher arsenic levels are naturally occurring in groundwater near the mine and are not because of mining activity. Curtis Moore is a company executive.
5: It's not surprising that there are elevated levels of arsenic next to this ore body. That's why we put a mine there, because there's an ore body there.
3: But Esser and another scientist argue it's more likely the mine is contributing to the high levels. They think the mine's ventilation shafts could be creating oxygen-rich groundwater, causing arsenic minerals to dissolve. If that's true, Esser worries arsenic could one day reach the Havasupai tribe's key source of drinking water. For KNAU, I'm Chris Clements in Flagstaff.
0: And I'm Jill Freitas.

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2: Hello, I'm Neil Kirksall.
3: Good evening, I'm Chris Howden. This is As It Happens. Tonight,
2: charged up about the charges, the United States indicts former Cuban President Raul Castro, to the delight of a former Miami prosecutor who worked on the case more than 20 years ago.
3: A sinking feeling. Canada's foreign affairs minister has summoned Israel's ambassador over the treatment of Canadian citizens aboard a Gaza-bound flotilla, which our guest has been watching with growing alarm.
2: Compassion Project, a man living in the city that is the epicenter of Congo's deadly Ebola outbreak, says people there are experiencing both fear and shame, and he's asking the world to treat them with a bit more empathy.
3: Next door dash, a couple in Saskatchewan get up for an early morning shift to discover their neighbor's house is on fire and scramble to rescue the eight people sleeping inside.
2: Taking a flyer, last year someone stole a statue of Amelia Earhart from Harbor Grace, Newfoundland and Labrador. But today's news really sticks the landing.
3: And a farewell to arms. We know T-Rex had ridiculous little forelimbs, and new research suggests that's because its noggin expanded enough to do all the killing. As It Happens, the Wednesday edition. Radio that guesses it was heads you win, arms you lose.

0: It took 30 years, but the United States has indicted former Cuban President Raul Castro on charges of murder and conspiracy. Today, the U.S. Justice Department announced criminal charges related to a 1996 incident in which Cuban fighter jets shot down two small planes operated by Brothers to the Rescue, a Cuban exile group based in Miami. All four people on board, including three U.S. citizens, were killed. Raul Castro was Cuba's defense minister at the time. Today, Cuban President Miguel Díaz-Canel condemned the charges and accused the U.S. of lying. Mr. Castro is 94 years old. At a press conference today, a reporter asked acting U.S. Attorney General Todd Blanche whether he will actually end up in a U.S. courtroom.
1: We indict men outside of this country all the time, and there's all kinds of different ways that we get them here. The reason why we indict somebody is because we want them here to face justice in front of a jury of their peers. So how we go about doing that obviously depends on the circumstances in the case, and I'm not going to go beyond that, but we didn't indict. This isn't a show indictment. This is an indictment because we expect that there was a warrant issued for his arrest. So we expect that he will show up here by his own will or by another way.
0: Acting U.S. Attorney General Todd Blanche speaking with reporters today. Guy Lewis is a former U.S. attorney who worked on this case in the early 2000s. We reached him shortly after he attended today's press conference in Miami, Florida.
2: Guy Lewis, do you think Raul Castro will ever face a U.S. judge or jury?
3: Boy, that is the question of the day. So will he be either extradited or arrested? Or 82nd Airborne a la Maduro or Noriega? I say it's very possible. Look, he's 94 years old. Clearly, the director of the CIA went down last week, apparently, and probably read him the riot act, not him, but people with whom he met, and gave him some tough options. So we'll see. But certainly the attorney general today made it clear that he was going to come to the U.S. one way or the other.
2: You know some of the federal prosecutors who are working on this case and have been working on this case. What are they telling you about how they're feeling now that there's this indictment?
3: So the U.S. attorney has made it very clear he's very, very pleased that the office was able to bring these charges and to bring them now. I'm, of course, very pleased as well because, look, we started this actually years and years ago. I was the U.S. attorney when the shoot down actually occurred, and we first charged some defendants. We didn't get an opportunity to charge Raul Castro, and I'm glad they finally got him now.
2: It has taken decades. You wrote a memo just 10 years ago that laid out a possible case against Castro himself. That, as we understand it, recently made its way to U.S. Secretary of State Marco Rubio's desk. If the case was there, if the evidence was there, and it has been all this time, why is this happening now? Why did it take so long?
3: The FBI made it clear when they spoke today about the case that they had continually been investigating. Now, they didn't go into detail specifically about the new leads or the new information, but certainly they made clear, and I believe this to be the case, that no one ever gave up on the case. No one ever sort of decided, oh, it's not a case, we can't bring it. And indeed, when we tried the case back in the mid-90s, we had charged one defendant, the lead spy that was here in South Florida, with conspiracy to commit these very same murders. So they're clearly relying on a great deal of that evidence, and maybe they've got a little new evidence that they're going to present as well.
2: The Justice Department, to let our listeners know, characterizes the 1996 incident as an attack on a civilian humanitarian mission. Family members of those who died in 1996, one of them telling the Associated Press that these charges were, quote, long overdue, that her father wanted to bring freedom to his Cuban homeland. As you also know, though, the Cuban government sees this very differently. The current president condemning this indictment, saying that this is political action without legal, any legal basis, and that Cuba acted in legitimate self-defense within its territorial waters after repeated and dangerous violations of its airspace by notorious terrorists, unquote. The government at the time believed Brothers to the Rescue, they would characterize them as a terrorist organization at that time. And others point out the context that there was a long history of Cuban sovereignty being violated. So what would you say to those who raise those questions about the framing of what happened that day?
3: Well, in terms of BTTR, the Brothers to the Rescue, being terrorists, it's an argument without evidence. And indeed, these were two unarmed small Cessnas that were flying over, and they clearly weren't in Cuban airspace. Previously, there had been trips where they had dropped some leaflets saying free Cuba, that kind of thing. Even if, putting aside arguments either way, I don't think anybody, any reasonably minded person would say, well, somebody stands up and passes out leaflets, we don't like it, but okay, they're subject to being executed on the spot. And that's really what their argument, that the argument that they're making. And so they made that argument, again, back in the trial, the jury that had heard this evidence and the evidence that you've suggested, they rejected it. A jury, and by the way, the jury here in South Florida, when they heard that case, contrary to kind of what everybody believes, not one Cuban American sat on that jury that convicted the spies that we caught and the defendants that we prosecuted. So I think, look, the argument will be made, it'll always be made, but there's just no substance to it.
2: A number of analysts have told our CBC News colleagues that they see this as a, quote, symbolic move. One of those analysts, Alejandro Magos at the University of Toronto, says, quote, they cannot bring Fidel Castro back from the grave, but they can put in a courtroom his brother as a final victory, a victory that has proven very, very elusive for the USA, unquote. In terms of the timing, whatever your reasons or your colleagues' reasons were for investigating this, with this administration, this particular timing that we're talking about, is this about trying to score political points?
3: I really don't. Look, there's always political consequences to any decision, any act, anything that we did as prosecutors. And people would subscribe certain motives or reasons for doing what we do. But in truth, you, at the end of the day, on this case, you had four individuals, three U.S. citizens, who were shot out of the sky and without warning. They were unarmed planes. They were in U.S. airspace. And again, you can characterize it. They can characterize it however they want. I think it's clearly murder. And I think whether it's now, whether it was 30 years ago, it was a righteous case then. It's a righteous case now.
2: One of the other concerns being raised as well is given what we've seen from this particular administration, that this could be setting a stage for action, military action, potentially, against Cuba. You know, there have been signals from this administration. The current Cuban president is signaling that as well. Is that something you're concerned about?
3: Well, I certainly think it's a reasonable possibility, given, you know, the state of the world right now and everything that we see and hear. I think there's a pretty good shot that if I was Raul's lawyer, I'd be worried about it. I'd be really worried about it.
2: Guy Lewis, I'm glad we could speak. Thanks for your time.
3: All right. Thank you. You guys have a good day.
0: Guy Lewis is a former U.S. attorney for the Southern District of Florida. We reached him in Miami.

0: Health officials in Congo are still racing to contain an Ebola outbreak, but so far it seems like the virus is winning. The first known death happened in Bunia. Today, Doctors Without Borders said that hospitals and clinics there are full of suspected cases, and they're running out of space to treat patients. 139 people have died. An experimental vaccine is being rushed to Congo, but it may not be effective against the rare strain that is spreading there. Bagamba Arali lives in Bunia. That's where we reached him.
1: Bagamba, how would you describe what life is like there in Bunia right now?
2: For the general public, it could be said in two words: fear and anxiety, because there is a lot of fear unknown. Nobody knows whether they are safe. Nobody is 100% sure if they did not get in touch with someone who is sick now, because you know that here, when there is a funeral, we all get together in large numbers and we shake hands. So that's put everyone has a fear, not knowing what has happened to all the people they've greeted maybe over the past 2 weeks.
1: Do you feel fear and anxiety as well?
2: Yes, I do. I am like anyone else in this town. We've gone to funerals, although it might have not been from that from Ebola, but we're not sure because we greeted people. We sat together with people. And also, I have a fear also for my daughter, who is a medical doctor.
1: What is she telling you about the conditions in medical facilities dealing with this?
2: She's working for a small hospital, so they have not seen many cases. But the problem is always, who did I touch over the last 2 weeks? You know, trying to recall and trying to remember. So there, you can see that the medical staff are all living in the same anxiety as the general population.
1: We've been reading and hearing from NGOs that other hospitals, other facilities are overwhelmed. There aren't enough supplies. I know you've been trying to spread the word as well in Bunia. What are you telling people?
2: Yeah, we are telling people not to shake hands anymore, to watch out for signs that the health officers are telling them about, which is strong headache, fever, some gastrointestinal problems, cough, and something that looks like flu. And also try to remember, if someone you've been in touch with is sick, please go to the hospital to get yourself tested.
1: Are people heeding that advice?
2: A lot of people are afraid because they are not 100% sure if they have Ebola. So they are afraid, in fact, being taken to the center. They think, maybe I'm going to catch it over there. But it is still early days. But a lot of hospitals are calling now government officers so that people can be taken to the center, prepared for that, and they can be tested. So I think today there was that frenzy. People, you know, hospitals calling to the major hospital so that people can be taken to places that are prepared for people with Ebola and also to get them tested.
1: This is not the first outbreak, of course, the world has seen, but I wonder what you make of the fact that we find ourselves here again, that this is the situation people are dealing with now.
2: One of the things that took us by surprise that the symptoms are different from the Ebola that we are used to. Mm-hmm. We have seen a Zaire strain before, and we have never seen a Bundibugyo before. So for a number of weeks, it was taken for some people with a very low level of education thought maybe they've been poisoned. Mm. In Mongwalu, where it first started, people thought there was some kind of curse. So all these things, so it took a lot of time for the health officials just to understand there was something serious going on.
1: We know, as our listeners heard, there are attempts to rush an experimental vaccine there to folks there, but it may not work on this particular strain. How do you prepare for what the next weeks and months might be like?
2: It's just the waiting game. It's the waiting game because, as you say, we have not even heard about this vaccine so much, because I know a lot of people will try to get it. So we don't know how they are dealing with it because, I've never heard any sector where it's being offered. So it's a waiting game. Just we're saying the next 3 weeks ahead will be fundamental. We know a lot more people are going to die. It will get worse before it gets better because a lot of contacts have happened. And now health officers are tracking those people down to try to find them out and to try to take them tested so they can be removed from the list or kept in the treatment centers. So it's just a waiting game. So whoever survives within 3 weeks will say, okay, maybe I'm going to make it. So that's the way, just the waiting game.
1: How do you feel, Arali, about the world watching and learning about Bunia for this reason?
2: We feel somehow a bit guilty and ashamed too.
1: Oh, no.
2: Guilty that something that started in our town, in our region, could put the entire world in risk. We also feel ashamed that we are kind of stigmatized for something. We don't know how it came out. It's just we happen to live in a region where, so that this Ebola comes out time to time. So there is a sense of sadness, shame, and fear. And so we feel really stigmatized a little bit. Yeah.
1: What would help people deal with that or change that, do you think, in this moment? Because it's not your fault. It's not their fault.
2: More of international sympathy and maybe even the way maybe international news outlets cover those stories. So they can cover these stories just as if they are talking about the object, or they can cover those stories with the compassion.
1: Yeah.
2: So what we need now is just compassion and encouragement rather than just presenting the news in the way that stigmatizes the area.
1: Bagamba, I'm very glad we could speak. Please take care.
2: Thank you very much for calling.
0: Bagamba Arali lives in Bunia, Congo. That's where we reached him.

0: 94 years ago today, Amelia Earhart touched down in the town of Harbor Grace, Newfoundland and Labrador, where she was greeted with tomato juice and a thermos of soup before she took off again and became the first woman to fly solo over the Atlantic. Now the town is welcoming her back. Last year, the bronze statue of Ms. Earhart, commemorating her historic connection to the community, was stolen. Today, people gathered to witness the unveiling of the repaired statue and to remember Ms. Earhart's legacy. Christina Hearn is a town councillor and the co-chair of today's event. We reached her in Harbor Grace.
1: Councillor Hearn, to see Amelia Earhart standing again, this statue in Harbor Grace, what was that like for you?
2: Well, for myself personally, I have a very awesome vantage point. My home overlooks her. So this whole day, it's been traffic there, people going by. It's just so wonderful. It's such a great feeling of pride in the community to see her back.
1: The contrast of what you experienced today compared to all this time without it there, what's that been like when you looked out that same window?
2: Well, again, it's like there was a void, and there was a void within the community because, you know, I guess it's like everything. No one ever expected what happened to have occurred. And then when it did, it was just such shock and dismay because she's such an intricate part of our community.
1: We've covered that situation a couple of times on our program. But okay, for the listeners who may not remember, some might, but for those who don't remember, just give them a sense of what happened.
2: Well, so she's been a part of our community since 2007. A business person, Mr. Roger Pike, was one of the founding members who put her there. And, she's been a part of everyday living here in the community and throughout the province. And then under the cover of darkness, some individuals decided that they wanted to take her with them, literally. And she was removed from where she had been standing for all these years. And then, but once that was discovered the next day, there was like a major outcry that went far and wide. And we do really feel as a community, that's how come we got her back. Mm-hmm. Because within a number of months, she was discovered in a wooded area, and we were very appreciative of that discovery, and the police were able to retrieve her and get her back.
1: Yeah, but she was not in one piece.
2: No, the unfortunate part, and I guess, again, I can't speak to what their intentions were, but she was broken apart into a number of sections, and, as a result of that, that required a very extensive repair, and we were very fortunate that Newfoundland Foundry, Morgan McDonald, he did a phenomenal job of putting her back together. You wouldn't even be able to tell. And dare I say, she's like even a little bit better than ever.
1: So. You put a little extra TLC into that. Has anyone ever been charged or caught?
2: No, unfortunately, it's still an active investigation, and that part still looms because, always that not knowing who did it, mm-hmm. and just wondering, would they dare do it again? But we've been very loud and vocal about the fact that there's been extensive technology added to her that, if someone dare make that brazen attempt again, we're hoping that they'll get the message and they'll know that she's off limits.
1: In the meantime, today was a celebration of the statue being reinstalled, obviously, but also this important anniversary of Amelia Earhart's time. Brief time in Harbor Grace, but impactful. What were some of the things, once people, they were driving by the monument, as you said, taking pictures, glad that she's back. Yeah. But the celebrations themselves, what did they entail?
2: Yes, so the original intent of the celebration, and there has been a committee working on this for the past 5-6 months to get it organized, because we wanted to pay tribute to her in every way possible, that, especially on her anniversary, that's why the date was picked. It was emceed by Kim Windsor. She's an Air Canada pilot. She is also a member of the 99ers, which is the very first female aviation, which is

0: What did she say about what Amelia Earhart has meant to her?
1: Amelia was her inspiration growing up. Like, I mean, this was the person who she looked up to. This is a woman who demonstrated that, you know, there was no boundaries that could not be overcome. And, you know, Kim said, I just went for it. And she said, you know, being a female pilot, you know, you go back a number of years, she said it wasn't an easy feat. And, you know, she's there now. And I mean, she's very well respected in her role. And to see her in that uniform and just there speaking to all those young children, you know, letting them know whatever you want to do, you put your mind to it and you can succeed.
0: Do you ever, now that you can look out your window and have your morning coffee, do you ever talk to her?
1: No, I can't say I've had a few chats with her, but again, like I said, it's so interesting to see, because I've always known that the spirit of Harbor Grace Park, which is at a very focal part of the community, because the community is built around a very long, you know, harbor, safe harbor, and, you know, she's kind of like right in that V, she's right in that point where the two sides of the community joins, and, you know, she is a uniting figure for our community. Like, you know, people can all have their opinions, but when it comes to Amelia, she belongs to everybody in the community, and you know they take great pride in that fact.
0: Councillor Hearn, I'm glad we could speak. Thank you.
1: Not a problem. I'm glad you were able to give me the opportunity to follow up on it.
2: Christina Hearn is a town councillor in Harbor Grace, Newfoundland and Labrador.

This is the sound of a key lime pie eating contest in the Florida Keys. I tried to find the best video of a pie eating contest, but there is no best one. They're all so disgusting. In the end, I just chose this one at random. But I did this nauseating task to make a point, which is, if we want to evolve to be like the Tyrannosaurus Rex, we must eat every meal like we're competing in a pie eating contest. I know. You're in. But let me explain. There's a new study on the tiny little arms of predatory bipedal dinosaurs called theropods, of which T-Rex is the most famous. And to quote from the abstract of this study, repeated forelimb reduction across theropods was facilitated by increased cranial robusticity and greater body size that was potentially influenced by an upward trend in prey body size, unquote. Or, to put it in a way that doesn't require me to say robusticity, the creatures they hunted got bigger, so the theropods' heads and bodies also had to get bigger. And eventually their heads got so big and so good at biting and crunching and killing that their arms became kind of superfluous. Now you understand what I was getting at before. If we all eat everything with our arms behind our backs from now on, like we're in a pie eating contest, then eventually, over centuries, our arms will shrink and our heads will get really gigantic. And that will be awesome. Won't it? Well, look, if you want to keep your boring old school head and arms, just eat normally, I guess. I'm just saying we have the chance to do something cool for once. But if you're not into it, fine. Ignore my disarming candor. Here's Melt with In Your Arms.

0: This is Melt from Vancouver with In Your Arms.
1: We're going to take a short break now. When we return, an Israeli government minister has released a video in which he taunts activists from an international flotilla who are detained, bound, and on their knees, some of whom are Canadian citizens. NDP MP Jenny Kwan tells us what she wants to hear from Mark Carney's government now.
0: And no longer left on red. There was pandemonium around the world last night as fans donned Arsenal FC's red jerseys to celebrate the team's first English Premier League title in 22 years. Stay tuned. I'm Chris Howden.
1: And I'm Neil Cooksall. Making all the same mistakes
2: in a different place. Hey, you got any gum?
3: Yeah, check my backpack.
2: What's this?
3: Oh, that's naloxone. 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
3: You totally should. Check the pharmacy. It was actually really easy to get, and it's easy to use.
2: I definitely will. Thanks.
3: Naloxone saves lives.
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0: They certainly weren't expecting a warm welcome from Israel, but the welcome the members of a protest flotilla got when they were brought to shore was worse than they'd imagined. Today, Israel's National Security Minister, Itamar Ben-Gvir, posted a video in which he taunts hundreds of detained activists, many of whom have been forced to kneel with their hands tied behind their backs. He also waves a large Israeli flag. Israeli Prime Minister Benjamin Netanyahu said Mr. Ben-Gvir's actions were not in line with his country's values, but also referred to detainees as belonging to, quote, provocative flotillas of Hamas terrorist supporters, unquote. Today, Canada's Foreign Affairs Minister Anita Anand responded.
5: I have directed my officials to summon the Israeli ambassador regarding the mistreatment of civilians aboard the flotilla. What we've seen, including the video shared by Itamar Ben-Gvir, is deeply troubling and absolutely unacceptable. Canada has already imposed strict sanctions on Ben-Gvir, including asset freezes and a travel ban in response to his repeated incitement of violence. The protection of civilians and respect for human dignity must be upheld at all times.
0: Canada's Foreign Affairs Minister Anita Anand speaking to reporters today. Jenny Kwan is an NDP member of parliament who has called for action in support of flotilla members. We reached her in Vancouver.
1: Jenny Kwan, how did you react when you first set eyes on this video?
6: It is absolutely shocking to see civilians on the ground with their hands tied behind the back, head kneeling to the ground. And, you know, the way in which they've been treated, we have to remember that these are civilians, and it is captured on video to show the international community how civilians in Israel are being treated.
1: There is also a moment when one of the activists who is handcuffed, you know, calls out Free Palestine and then is pushed to the ground after that. You've spoken to Canadians who've been part of previous flotillas like this. Making headlines, being detained is part of it. Obviously, this is a very different scenario. But what else seems different to you this time?
6: Well, the aggression of how they're being treated, the mistreatment, this is the second interception that has now occurred. And who are these individuals? These are people who are participating in a civilian humanitarian initiative. And so their safety, well-being, and legal protections must be upheld in accordance with international law and international humanitarian principles. But clearly, how they're being treated with the interception and how they're being detained, it is not consistent, in my view, with international law or international humanitarian principles. And of course, we see Israeli authority actually taunting these civilians and being very proud of how they're being mistreated. So if you can imagine that this is how international civilians are being treated, what is happening on the ground for Palestinians there in Israel?
1: Have you spoken with anyone from, you know, who's been detained from this flotilla or their families since their detention, since this video?
6: I haven't spoken with anybody with the detention this round. However, my colleague, Don Davies, the Member of Parliament for Vancouver Kingsway, I believe one of his constituents is being detained, and he is making every effort to connect with the family and also to contact the government with and the Foreign Affairs Minister on the issue.
1: As our listeners heard, and as you likely know, Israel's prime minister and other Israeli politicians are condemning this video and Ben-Gvir for releasing it. What do you think he was trying to accomplish by posting it?
6: Well, I think he was posting it to really show the world and to boast about his authority and how he's acting and how he's treating civilians. I think he's proud of that video. And of course, through the lens of the international community, those who abide by international law and international humanitarian principles are absolutely shocked and absolutely distressed in seeing that and are condemning it, rightfully so. The Canadian government has issued statements related to this, and they're absolutely correct. This is unacceptable, and the ambassador from Israel should be summoned. But more to the point, I think the Canadian government also needs to take a really strong stance with this ongoing genocide. What we're seeing are people, civilians, getting killed, women, children getting killed. And it's collective punishment. Let's be clear about that. And so we need to take a stronger point and a stronger view against these kinds of atrocities.
1: The Prime Minister, Mark Carney, posted on social media, quote, "The abominable treatment of civilians aboard the flotilla, including that which is documented in footage shared by Itamar Ben-Gvir, is unacceptable," unquote. And he repeated what we heard from Anita Anand before the start of our conversation. Given the pushback from Netanyahu and other Israeli politicians, do you think that the video is representative of the broader Israeli government position on these detainees, or just his position, or the extreme far right's position?
6: Well, I think it's a representation of what's going on the ground there. And I think it is a representation of that. Ben-Gvir, yes, he's far right, but nonetheless, he was put in the cabinet and be in charge of the issue. And so we're getting in the glimpse of what is going on there.
1: Do you feel, though, there have been flotillas before, as we talked about, are they helping change the situation on the ground for Palestinians in Gaza, or is it a risk of distraction at this point?
6: Well, I think that they're trying to highlight the situation so that people don't forget that this is happening right now in Gaza, that the genocide is happening right now. Even with the ceasefire, Palestinians are still getting killed. So this is happening, and we can't forget what's going on. I think the flotilla is trying to put a spotlight on this, to shine a spotlight on the situation. And I think it's absolutely critical that the international community come together and for humanity to speak up and to speak out in support of the people that are absolutely being devastated as destruction continues to rain down on them.
1: Jenny Kwan, I appreciate your time. Thank you.
6: Thank you.
0: We reached NDP MP Jenny Kwan in Vancouver.

0: Right now, Mark Carney is trying to maintain a delicate equilibrium. The Prime Minister was in Vancouver today for a closed-door meeting with BC Premier David Eby. The meeting comes after Mr. Eby expressed skepticism over the federal government's memorandum of understanding with Alberta and the prospect of a new pipeline through BC. Yesterday, he said that Canada cannot work if, quote, separatist premiers get all the federal government's attention. Before that meeting today, Mr. Carney spoke to the Greater Vancouver Board of Trade, where he said the world was in a, quote, energy crisis. He was asked how he planned to navigate some of the concerns in BC over the MOU with Alberta, including the concerns of First Nations leaders. Here's his response for the record.
1: The first is you commit to, you show up. So you show up with Coastal First Nations, as I did a few months ago, and colleagues have been doing. Including very much our BC ministers in caucus. And Wade Grant, I see, is over here. Yeah, there he is as well. So we're all represented here. So you show up, you listen, you learn, you iterate. That's number one. You sit down, you talk regularly with the Premier here, and you sit down and you work through. Secondly, you adjust to what people want. Again, go back to what people want. But you do as well make clear that, look, we're the federal government. It's a big country. There's lots of things going on. Life's about time management. I'm touched that you all allocated your time to come and listen to me this morning. I hope you're not regretting it yet. But if things get stalled here, we're going to be spending more time elsewhere in the country because we need to move forward. We need to invest at scale in the country. We need to, for all the reasons I mentioned, affordability, sustainability, independence, and prosperity. And so all of that is all of that involved. I would say that without overstating it, and there's a lot more that needs to be done, but these discussions are much more constructive than they are portrayed, and I think part of the reason why that is the case is our people are looking for us to find solutions. Like they are looking for that's if it's the one sense I get going across the country is people want their leaders to be sitting down, doing positive things, moving forward.
0: For the record, Prime Minister Mark Carney speaking to the Greater Vancouver Board of Trade earlier today.

0: For a lot of us, the ideal long weekend is all about sleeping in and doing as little as possible. It's all about low-stakes activities. But this past Victoria Day weekend, Samantha Taggart and Greg Stewart got up super early and immediately got extremely busy, and the stakes were frighteningly high. On Sunday, they got up together. They were both on the early shift at work, but they never made it to work. As soon as they got outside, something else caught their attention. Their neighbor's house was on fire. We reached Samantha Taggart and Greg Stewart in Radville, Saskatchewan.
1: Samantha, I'll start with you. When we say early that morning, how early are we talking?
2: I was up at 4 a.m. starting the truck, and it was about 4:20 when we were walking outside and saw the porch on fire.
1: And how did you react, Sam, in those moments?
2: I just remember running back to the house and yelling for Greg, and I remember Greg running right behind me, and we just started running across the street. It was more of a feeling of just numbness, just adrenaline took over.
1: Yeah. And Greg, when Sam was yelling, how quickly did then you see what was unfolding across the street?
3: Just by the sound of her, the way she was yelling, I knew something serious was up. So it was straight away out the door to see what was happening. And as soon as we got outside, you could see the fire.
1: And where was it? How big are we talking about?
3: It was about 4 feet high on the front deck of the house. Mm.
1: And so what did you do?
3: Right off the hop, I ran around the back and found their garden hose. Strung it out around the house and turned it on and tried to put the fire out because it was small enough at the time.
1: Yeah.
3: But as soon as I brought water into the picture there, it fully went up. Yeah. We had no time. So.
1: And so as this is happening, what are you doing, Sam?
2: As soon as I saw Greg run, I immediately went to the side door and I started pounding on it. Just trying to get someone to get up and come to the door. Mm. And I remember Greg going to the front, trying to put out the fire. And I remember him running up the front steps and banging on the front door. But the fire, the flames got too high. So I remember him coming around to the side. I got out of the way and immediately dialed 911. And I just remember seeing him, shoulder the door in and got in there. And I followed up behind him and he was yelling, get out, get out.
1: And do you know these neighbors well? I mean, do you know how many people were likely inside the house?
3: Yeah, we know the neighbors. Usually there's just two, the mom and the son. But because it was May long weekend here, they were visiting with family, had their family members down.
1: So how many people all told?
2: 8 people and one dog.
3: Eight.
1: Oh,
3: yeah,
1: my goodness.
3: And a dog.
1: And not to skip over it, as Samantha was saying, Greg, you break down the door, you get in. What does the inside of the house look like at that point?
3: There was already a person at the door, Dylan. He was just woken up. He was yelling as well and helping, and it was full of smoke. Mm-hmm. And, of course, as soon as you open the door, the oxygen gets into the house and doesn't make things better. So,
1: how old is Dylan?
3: 29 or 30-ish, I think.
1: How much time elapsed as you're trying to get everybody out?
3: I would say minutes.
1: Yeah.
3: It was crazy. So fast from the start to the finish.
1: How did you stay safe?
3: Like honestly, couldn't tell you. Just adrenaline, really. And, our jobs and working in the oil industry for 20-plus years kind of helps you a bit, I guess, with the safety stuff.
1: Have either of you ever had to contend with something like this?
2: Never.
3: Yeah. Never, no.
1: And Sam, so you mentioned Dylan was at the door, also trying to get people out. Was it quick succession, everyone one by one?
2: Yeah, we had Dylan in the house helping us get the kids and the 3 other adults out of the house. So thank God for him. And between 4:27 when we first was running out the door to 4:35, everybody was already out of the house. So within 5 minutes.
1: Every minute does count. Everyone was all right?
2: Yep. I think Dylan just suffered some smoke inhalation, worse than me and Greg. He was put on oxygen for a couple hours and given some medication just to help his airways. But everybody else in that house is completely fine.
1: And what about you?
2: Obviously just traumatized.
1: Sure.
2: Greg and I have sore throats, a little irritation from.
1: Yeah. Is it true that, that your hair was burned a little bit?
2: Yeah, I burnt the back of my head. I don't know what happened.
1: Well, you were saving people in a burning house. But it's good that you can. But are you in pain? Are you okay?
2: No, okay. No. I mean, it's just hair. I had it in such a big bun, like just curled up in the back, that mm-hmm. it was sticking out further than my hoodie. So I think that's just kind of what caught it. And
1: well, it's remarkable that you can laugh about it. Do you feel like you've come out of shock?
2: I think Greg and I are still just really trying to process everything that happened. I mean,
3: definitely.
2: We could tell the story over and over again, but it just doesn't. Yeah. Just doesn't register as much as it should.
1: No, it's incredible, and I'm sure you've had to tell it.
3: Did a really awesome job too, responding. Yeah. And so did the police.
1: What did they say when you told them how all of this unfolded?
3: They were thankful for us being there and getting everyone out. It could have been a way worse situation.
1: Is there any sense at this point of what happened? What caused this fire?
2: No, we talked to the fire department, and the fire investigator is still doing up a report. And I have talked to the homeowner, and there is no final answer yet. So we're still unsure of what could have happened.
1: And your neighbors, I mean, how are they all doing now?
3: They're doing good.
1: Yeah.
3: They're just still processing it and trying to piece things together and go through that whole process now of rebuilding.
1: Where are they all staying now?
2: I think the people in the home went back home because they were just visiting. So mm-hmm. they would have gone back home. And then the homeowner and son, I believe, are just with a relative for now until they start rebuilding.
1: I mean, the what ifs they must be playing in their mind and yours as well. This is a really early call time. You could have easily been off as well. You could have been away.
2: Yep. Yeah, we were actually supposed to be camping Saturday night and never ended up going, so it was obviously meant to be that we were supposed to be home for Sunday morning.
1: Well, I hope you guys get some time to rest. Please take care. I'm glad we could speak. Thank you.
2: Yeah, thank you so much.
3: Thank you very much. You take care too.
0: Samantha Taggart and Greg Stewart, who rescued 8 people from an early morning house fire in Radville, Saskatchewan on Sunday. We reached them in Radville.

0: This is what it sounded like in North London last night. Thousands of Arsenal fans outside the soccer club's home stadium celebrating after the team clinched the English Premier League title. Fans in the UK and all over the world have waited a long time, in some cases their entire lives, for this moment. Arsenal last lifted the trophy 22 years ago. And this year's victory, led by manager Mikel Arteta, is a little bit sweeter because the team finished second in the previous three seasons. Ian Wright was in the crowd last night. He won the title as an Arsenal player in 1998. He told Danny Jameson with Premier League Productions how winning the league feels as a fan.
1: I can't explain what it means. You know what I mean? It's just, obviously, doing it in 98 was unbelievable. But experiencing it as a fan is, you know, with everything we've gone through the last 3 years, everything that's gone on, everything we've had to take, it's just been so tough the last 3 years. And to finally do it, honestly, what can I say, Mikel? Unbelievable.
2: I can hear the emotion in your voice.
1: Yeah, yeah.
2: I mean, the last, especially given what's happened in the last 3 years, finishing second, does that make this almost more powerful of the feeling?
1: There's so many times, you know, with Arsenal fans, you just feel like, you know, people just hammer us all the time, constantly hammer our manager for his gimmicks, he's this, he's that. Now they can't do that no more. All that noise has got to stop because everything he's done has led to him winning the league. So they can't hammer him for his gimmicks now, but the fans getting hammered. We're bottlers, we're this, we're that. We've had to take that for the last 3 years, and now this season, this team, with the squad that they built, you know, finally, like the people said at the start of the season, that this squad is good enough to do it, and they were.
2: What has tonight been like, watching that game, watching City, get that one back late as well?
1: Oh, mate. You know, the thing is that when they scored, I was absolutely over the moon. They missed a couple of good chances as well, but I got in the cab, got my missus and my girls in the cab, and I said, we're going down, and let's go to the Emirates.
2: As you say, there are literally thousands and thousands outside the Emirates right now. I'm not sure you are, right? I'm not going to lie. You might be a lock in this for the rest of the evening, but like, as you say, to experience this now as a fan, after 22 years, what's it like when you go out there and see them all?
1: To be on the journey as a fan from the off, like when Mikel got here, when I said, you know, this is the guy to come in and kick some people's butts and that, and get us back to where we need to be. I'm so pleased. It will look well in history now. Fingers crossed that we can go on a Manchester City tear, do two or three. I'd love us to win another couple in the next 5-6 years. Absolutely.
2: Right. Really appreciate your time. Enjoy the rest of your evening, as long as it lasts.
0: Arsenal fan and former Arsenal player Ian Wright talking to Danny Jameson with Premier League Productions last night.

0: You've been listening to As It Happens from CBC, heard across the United States on public radio.
1: You can also find As It Happens wherever you get your podcasts. I'm Chris Howden. Thanks for listening.
0: And I'm Neil Kirksall. Goodbye.

0: I believe that I wouldn't be here if somebody hadn't had a conversation with me.
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This is WOJB 88.9 FM Reserve and WOJB.org, live streaming on the internet. Tonight, we can expect partly cloudy skies, low around 37. Tomorrow, mostly sunny, high near 66. Thursday night, lows around 39. And Friday, partly sunny with a high near 68. The time is now 7 o'clock, and it's time for the Folkways program.